We started off listening to Alan Toussaint playing Yes We Can, a song that he wrote even though it was a hit for other people. We followed it up with Michael Doucet playing Everything I Do Gonna Be Funky, again another Alan Toussaint song. And you just listened to James Andrews playing Got Me a New Love Thing, and yes, Alan Toussaint wrote that. You're listening to Down the Road. Down the Road is produced for WHYRLP, Baton Rouge Community Radio, but it's heard on many other Pacifica affiliates, including KHOI in Ames, Iowa, KPSQ in Fayetteville, Arkansas, KCEI in Red River, Taos, New Mexico, and KEUL in Girdwood, Alaska. We're going to go back to the well one more time. Here's one more song by Alan Toussaint. Here he is singing Night People.

That was Snooks Eaglin singing Express Yourself. And before that, Alan Toussaint played Night People. Next on Down the Road, we've got Johnny Adams singing I Feel Like Breaking Up Somebody's Home.

You just heard Johnny Adams singing, "I Feel Like Breaking Up Somebody's Home." You're listening to Down the Road, and next we've got The Radiators singing a song about eating crawfish. Suck the heads, squeeze the tips.

That was the Tin Men playing I Got a Guy. Before that, the Happy Talk Band played Pack Your Bags. The Rakers played Regina. And we started off with the Radiators, Suck the Heads, Squeeze a Tip. You're listening to Down the Road, where we celebrate the music and the musicians of New Orleans and the surrounding areas. My name's Robert. If you have any questions, comments, requests, or you just want to get in touch with me, the way to do it is through the email. The address is downtheroad@whyr.org. Also, you could find me on the Facebook at WHYR Down the Road. Next, we're going to listen to Paul Gayton playing Young Boy, and this features Mr. Google Eyes on vocal.

And I don't.

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You shouldn't get me wrong, because he was no square. With his trusty bow and arrow, he could part your hair. But it was Little John, another was Alan Neal, 140 more, together to hit the trail. They

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King Richard forgave them all. Here's

That was Kermit Ruffins playing Honey Child. Before that, Louis Prima sang Robin Hood. Dave Bartholomew, That'll Get It. And we started off

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This is your host, Larry Becker. On this show, we're going to feature an amazing five-star compilation album called The Sky is Crying, The History of Elmore James. The major liner notes in this album are written by blues critic and

author of the book Deep Blues, Robert Palmer, who also co-produced this compilation album with James Austin. The album was issued by Rhino Records in 1993. The album, The History of Elmore James, it starts off with his first and largest hit, Dust My Broom, and part of the function of the album is to show how Elmore James continues to be exceptionally musically creative, even though many subsequent record companies, after he recorded Dust My Broom, wanted him to recapture his Dust My Broom magic by just reworking the Dust My Broom sound and stay in that safe musical mold. We'll have a chance here to review some of his musical efforts to escape those boundaries and decide how he did. Let's begin with a little history of Elmore James. He was born on January 27, 1918, on a farm near Richland, Mississippi. And he was interested in music at an early age, and he made himself rudimentary stringed instruments from whatever was available, whether it was using a discarded lard can or some broom wire. He did it. Like so many other young and often older blues musicians, he worked outside of music in order to earn money. And then he used the blues to supplement that by playing at house parties and picnics. And then, when he was in his early 20s, he began to work with the famed Robert Johnson, as well as with Sonny Boy Williamson II, Alec Miller. He even toured with Sonny Boy Williamson II throughout the South, and then as World War II occurred, he served in the United States Navy in Guam. But when he got out of the service, he returned to the music, working with his cousin Homesick James and with Eddie Taylor. And eventually, he found himself in Chicago. One of the songs that got him there was a song, Dust My Broom, with Elmore James doing vocals and guitar, Leonard Ware doing bass, Frock O'Dell on drums, and Sonny Boy Williamson II on harmonica. It was recorded in Jackson, Mississippi on August 5th, 1951 for Trumpet Records, and they knew they had a hit with it because they promptly released it on November 27th, 1951, that same year, and it went on to number 9 on the Rhythm and Blues chart. The reviewer, musician Cub Coda, in the All Music Guide to the Blues, the definitive guide, 3rd edition, published by Backbeat Books in 2003, gives this album 5 stars and says as follows: "With a confusing plethora of Elmore James discs out on the market, this is truly the place to start. Featuring the best of his work culled from several labels. Highlights include James' original recording of Dust My Broom, It Hurts Me Too, TV Mama, which adds Elmore James backing Big Joe Turner, and the title track, The Sky Is Crying, one of the best slow blues ever created. Slide guitar doesn't get much better than this, making this particular compilation not only a perfect introduction to Elmore's music, but an essential piece for any blues collection." And that was the reviewer Cub Coda from the All Music Guide to the Blues. Let's start the show with Dust My Broom, recorded in Jackson, Mississippi in 1951 at Scott's Radio Service using the Sonic Disc process, which laid down the sounds directly onto an acetate master disc, which, if deemed successfully recorded, was used to make a metal mother. There was no editing when recording on acetate. The sound was laid down by the musicians, with the engineers turning the dials and levers as best they could. And the sound that was created during the recording process was the sound that was heard on that record. There were no oops allowed in the process. It had to be perfect, or perfect enough. It couldn't be edited out. So, here we are. Dust My Broom, 1951. Elmore James is doing vocal and slide guitar. Leonard Ware is on bass. Frock O'Dell is on drums. And Sonny Boy Williamson is on harmonica, and they better get it right.

Well, they got it right. That was Elmore James doing Dust My Broom with his team. Dust My Broom. What does that mean? According to The Language of the Blues by Deborah DeSalvo, issued by Billboard Books in 2006, it means a number of different things in Yoruba culture, but it could have also meant, I'm just getting out of here. Dust My Broom, responded Johnson's common-law stepson, guitarist Robert Jr. Lockwood, when asked what he thought Johnson meant. What he meant was leaving. Dust My Broom means he was leaving. And since Robert Johnson originated the song and wrote it, his common-law stepson, famous guitarist Robert Jr. Lockwood, maybe knows the answer. And thank you, Deborah DeSalvo, for your research in that book, The Language of the Blues, and your comments about Yoruba culture as well as about Robert Jr. Lockwood's recollections. We're going to follow this album in the order in which the songs are presented. This next one is The Sun is Shining. It's got Elmore James doing vocals and guitar, Homesick James, his cousin, doing second guitar, Johnny Jones, a really fine piano player from the Delta, Henry Sneaky Joe Harris on drums, and J.T. Brown on tenor sax. This song was recorded in Chicago in April 1960 and released on Chess in June 1960. Elmore James, The Sun is Shining.

That was Elmore James doing The Sun Is Shining with some really fine slide guitar work. On the next cut on this album, he's doing Hawaiian blues, and he's performing with his Broom Dusters. He's doing guitar and vocals. Johnny Jones is doing the piano. Ransom Noling is doing the bass. Odie Payne, the great drummer, is doing the drums. J.T. Brown is on tenor sax again. It was recorded in Chicago in early 1953, and it was released on Flare Records in June 1953. Robert Palmer says in his liner notes about the Broom Dusters, "The Broom Dusters don't sound like your typical all-star combo. They played as a unit, driven by the almost maniacal intensity of James's harsh, choked-up vocals and declamatory electric guitar. They were extremely versatile as well. Equally at home with the relaxed, almost Dixieland jazz groove of Madison Blues, which we're going to listen to, and the Gonzos from Hell barnstorming of Hawaiian Boogie." Here's Elmore James and the Broom Dusters, Hawaiian Boogie.

Hey, they were good. People in the studio here are dancing. Just everybody just calm down. Next is Elmore James again. He's doing vocals and guitar. Song is Show Enough I Do. It's got Ike Turner playing rhythm guitar, Johnny Jones playing piano, Odie Payne on drums, and Ike Turner's Kings of Rhythm. It was recorded in Canton, Mississippi, March 1954, released a couple months later on Flare Records. Show Enough I Do.

That was just a flat-out blues love song. Sure enough, I do. Next is Elmore James doing vocals and guitar. Ike Turner doing the piano this time. They're doing Please Find My Baby. It was recorded in Jackson, Mississippi on January 25th, 1952. The drummer is unknown. It was released on Flare Records in December 1953. Please Find My Baby.

Elvis Presley.

That was Elmore James with Ike Turner doing Please Find My Baby. In the next song, Big Joe Turner, the vocalist, he's the band leader. He's doing a song called TV Mama. It's got Elmore James doing lead guitar. And along with Big Joe Turner are his blues kings. And they're Johnny Jones on piano, Jimmy Richardson on bass, Red Saunders on drums, Sonny Kahn on trumpet, Grady Jackson on tenor sax, and Mac Easton on baritone sax. It was recorded in Chicago on October 7th, 1953, released on Atlantic Records in December 1953. Here's Big Joe Turner doing vocals. He's backed by Elmore James on lead guitar, doing TV Mama.

That was Big Joe Turner and his Blues Kings with Elmore James on guitar. Let's listen to Elmore James doing My Best Friend. It's got Johnny Jones on piano, Ransom Noling on bass, Odie Payne on drums, and J.T. Brown on tenor sax. The Broom Dusters. It was recorded in Chicago January 17, 1953, but it wasn't released by Chess until October 1969 from the album Who's Muddy Shoes? Here's Elmore James, vocals and guitar, doing My Best Friend.

That was Elmore James, my best friend. Let's listen to Elmore James doing Madison Blues. It's got Homesick James doing rhythm guitar, Johnny Jones on piano, Henry Harris on drums, J.T. Brown on tenor sax. It was recorded in Chicago, April 1960. It was released on Chess on the album Whose Muddy Shoes in October 1969. Madison Blues.

That was Elmore James doing Madison Blues. Here he's doing Cry For Me Baby. It was recorded in Chicago in 1957, released on Chief Records in December 1957. It's got Elmore James and his Broom Dusters, J.T. Brown, tenor sax, Eddie Taylor on bass guitar. He does the lead guitar when Elmore James is singing. Willie Dixon on bass, Fred Bilo on drums. Here's Elmore James and his Broom Dusters doing Cry For Me Baby.

That was Elmore James doing Cry For Me, Baby. The next one he's doing is The Sky Is Crying. This is a really famous slow blues. It's a classic. It's got Elmore James doing vocals and guitar, Homesick James, his cousin, doing rhythm guitar, Odie Payne on drums, J.T. Brown on tenor sax, possibly Boyd Atkins on the second tenor sax, Ransom Noling probably on bass, and Johnny Jones on piano. It was recorded in Chicago, November 1959. It was released on Fire in March 1960. The Sky Is Crying.

That was Elmore James and his broom dusters doing The Sky Is Crying. Here he is doing Sunny Land. It's got Willard McDaniel on piano, Chuck Hamilton on bass, Jesse Sayles on drums. It was recorded in Culver City, California, likely during the summer of 1954 and released on Flare Records in October 1954. This was not Elmore James's familiar stomping grounds, and he didn't have his broom dusters with him. But you went wherever the recording company wanted to record you. Here's Elmore James doing Sunny Land. It's a more relaxed, West Coast-influenced sound. Here it is.

That was Elmore James doing Sunnyland Blues. Let's listen to him do I Can't Hold Out. It was recorded in Chicago in April 1960 and released as a Chess single a little bit later in 1960. It's got Homesick James on rhythm guitar, Johnny Jones on piano, Henry Sneaky Joe Harris on drums, and T.J. Brown, his favorite tenor saxophone player. Here's Elmore James, vocals and guitar, I Can't Hold Out.

There was Elmore James, too, and I can't hold out. He was having entirely too much fun. Here he's doing a blues classic that was done by so many other artists. It's called Look on Yonder Wall. It was recorded in New Orleans, probably during the summer of 1961, and shortly released on Fire Records later in 1961. It's got Elmore James on vocals and guitar, Johnny Big Moose Walker on piano, Sammy Lee Bully on bass, King Mose on drums, and Sam Myers on harmonica. Elmore James certainly wasn't the first one to do this song, and he definitely won't be the last. Look on Yonder Wall.

That was Elmore James, Look on Yonder Wall. You're listening to the Radio Free Blues Show, and we're featuring the five-star album, The Sky is Crying, the history of Elmore James. Next, he's doing I Need You. It was recorded in New York City in early 1960 and was released on Sphere Records in 1961. It's got Jimmy Spruill on rhythm guitar, Homesick James on bass, possibly Belton Evans or Sam Myers on drums, the saxophone players, completely unknown, and maybe Johnny Aces on piano. Elmore James doing vocals and guitar. I Need You.

That was Elmore James doing I Need You, Baby. 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Here's Elmore James with the same crew as before. Jimmy Spruill on rhythm guitar, Homesick James on bass, possibly Belton Evans or Sam Myers on drums. Nobody knows who the saxophone players were, and possibly Johnny Aces on piano. It's called Done Somebody Wrong. It was recorded in New York City and released as a Fire Record single in December 1960. Elmore James, vocals and guitar, Done Somebody Wrong.

Taking us out of the first half of the Radio Free Blues show is somebody completely different. Duster Bennett, a British musician. He's doing Shame, Shame, Shame. We'll be right back after a short break. Stay tuned.

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Welcome back to the second half of the Radio Free Blues Show. This is your host, Larry Becker. In the first half of the show, we're featuring music from the album entitled The Sky Is Crying, The History of Elmore James. There's four additional cuts that I want to play for you from that album. Elmore James was greatly influenced by Robert Johnson, Robert Nighthawk, and Kokomo Arnold. And he was also very instrumental to several other performers. And just to name a few in alphabetical order, we have Joe Carter, Jimi Hendrix, Homesick James, J.B. Hutto, B.B. King, Freddie King, John Littlejohn, Jimmy Reed, Hound Dog Taylor, and Johnny Winter. And then, just in this list, there's a generational thing going on where Elmore James influences J.B. Hutto. J.B. Hutto influences his nephew, Ed Williams, the lead guitarist of Little Ed and the Blues Imperials, and so it goes. The influential performers in the blues span generations. Elmore James was influential. So here is Elmore James doing It Hurts Me Too. It was recorded in Chicago on April 12, 1957, and it was released on Chief Records in July 1957. Join

That was It Hurts Me Too. Next is Rollin' and Tumblin'. Elmore James vocals and guitar. Jimmy Spruill on rhythm guitar. Homesick James on bass. Possibly Belton Evans on drums. And one or two unknown sax players. It was recorded in New York City and released as a single on Fire Records in 1960.

That was Elmore James doing Rollin' and Tumblin'. Let's hear Elmore James and that same group of musicians backing him up doing Something Inside Me. It was also released as a Fire single in 1960.

That was Elmore James doing Something Inside Me. Next, he's doing Standing at the Crossroads. It's got Riff Ruffin on rhythm guitar, Johnny Aces on piano, Danny Moore on trumpet, Johnny Williams on drums, Paul Williams on baritone sax, and an unknown tenor saxophonist. It was recorded in New York City probably late in 1960, and was later released in 1960, just at the end of the year, as a single on the Flashback label. This is the last cut that we're playing from Elmore James's amazing album, The Sky is Crying, The History of Elmore James. The question we asked in the first half of the show was whether Elmore James was able to escape the tight boundaries that record executives tried to impose upon him in their attempts to make money by recapturing his Dust My Broom magic by having him simply repeat and rework the Dust My Broom sound and stay in that relatively safe musical mold. Well, we've listened to his music. It's clear to me that he went way beyond that first big hit that he had, that Dust My Broom, and fully expanded into the blues, and he influenced it as well. Here he is, closing out his album, doing Standing at the Crossroads. Thank you, Elmore James.

That was Elmore James, Standing at the Crossroads. Let's listen to some love songs. They're from the album Heart to Heart, Diane Shore and B.B. King. This is Blues Meets Jazz. It was released in 1994. The album's called Heart to Heart. It's got B.B. King doing vocals and guitar, Diane Shore doing vocals and also the piano on No One Ever Tells You and It Had to Be You. On all the other cuts, we have Randy Waldman on piano, Chuck Berghofer on bass guitar, Vinnie K. Liuta on drums, and Paul Viapiano on guitar. This album, Heart to Heart, which was released on GRP in 1994, was number one on the Billboard Jazz Charts. Here they are, B.B. King and Diane Shore, from the album Heart to Heart, doing No One Ever Tells You, with Diane Shore on piano on this cut.

That was No One Ever Tells You. Next is a song that you probably associate with Ray Charles. I know I do. It's I Can't Stop Loving You. And B.B. King and Diane Shore definitely put their own spin on it. Here they are.

That was a song originally made famous by Ray Charles. It was written by Don Gibson. Next is another Ray Charles song, You Don't Know Me. It was written by Eddie Arnold and Cindy Walker. Here's B.B. King and Diane Shore.

Well, I give that song a big wow. You don't know me. Next is It Had to Be You, was written by Isham Jones and Gus Kahn. These are all from the 1994 album by Diane Shore and B.B. King called Heart to Heart. This cut with Diane Shore on the piano. And that's Tom Scott blowing on the tenor saxophone. It had-

B.B. King, Diane Shore and Company doing It Had to Be You. Here they're doing I'm Putting All My Eggs in One Basket. It was written by Irving Berlin.

0: yes.
1: My Romeos have been many.
0: You're right, baby.
1: But now my Roman days are gone.
0: That's what I want to hear.
1: Too many irons in the fire.
0: Yeah.

0: I'm betting on you.
1: That was Diane Shore and B.B. King doing "I'm Putting All My Eggs in One Basket." And this is Larry Becker and the Radio Free Blues Show. And we're featuring that album of Diane Shore and B.B. King called "Heart to Heart." The next song they're doing is "Glory of Love." It was written by William Hill. You.

That's Diane Shore and B.B. King doing Glory of Love. Next is Try a Little Tenderness. It was written by Jimmy Campbell, Reginald Connolly, and Harry Woods.

That was Spirit in the Dark. Taking us out of the show are B.B. King and Diane Shore doing the song Freedom, written by Lottie Golden and Tommy Farringer. Thank you for listening to the show. We'll catch you next time.

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1: Hey, welcome to this hour of Hip Rock Nation. I'm Kaja Brown. Thanks so much for joining me. On the way this hour, music from Alaska Reed, Moorish Idols, and a lot more, but let's get it started. Here's Taylor Art.

dedicated servers here on Hip Rock Nation. That was Shades Up. I'm Kaja Brown. Thanks so much for spending time with us. We're here every week at this time, spinning great music, including alternative rock, hip-hop, R&B, neo-soul, electronic dance, everything in between. Before them, you heard from Plastic Rhino with I Rise off the EP. I think it's a compilation, actually. Real World Producer Camp Volume 7 is what I have in my list. Taylor Art kicked us off with Broken off the album Falling Out of Orbit. Still on the way, Moorish Idols and Christian Grey. But right now it's some good music. The track is called Perfect Stranger here on Hip Rock Nation.

You just heard from Michi here on Hip Rock Nation. That was a track called Snoopy. I guess that's a single. It's not off an album at the moment. If you're not familiar with Michi, she's a Japanese-British pop singer doing stuff independently, or at least she got started independently. Now she's signed to Sony. So anyway, you can find out more about her at michimadness.com if you want to find out more of her music. Mint gave us Blu-ray Land, and that is a single as well, I believe, because I don't see otherwise. And FKA Twigs gave us Perfect Stranger. 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We spell that H-I-P-R-A-W-K, and on social media, we're at Hip Rock and at Hip Rock Nation. You can find us on Facebook and the site formerly known as Twitter. All right, got some music on the way from Dedicated Servers. And I think it's pronounced mid. Right now, here's Prolet R on Hip Rock Nation.

Emeka here on Hip Rock Nation with Professional Loving off the album Emeka. Before her, you heard from Salami Rose, Joe Lewis. I'm wondering if that's two artists or just one. That's the way it's showing up on the screen here. Inside was the name of the track. Before them, Proletar. I think it's a French DJ with the single called Ever off the album Temperamental Cats. Cool track. Anyway, still on the way. Music from Alaska Reed. But here is Lathe of Heaven.

Moorish Idols here on Hip Rock Nation. That was called Dream Pixel. Really cool track. If you want to find out more about that band, you can go to their website, moorishidols.com. They spell it M-O-R-E-I-S-H-I-D-O-L-S. Moorish Idols. Before them, you heard from Mid with Song For You. Christian Gray gave us Fort Knox off the Glory album, and Lathe of Heaven with Ekperosis. Strange song names. Off the album Bound by Naked Skies. We're at the end of this hour. Thanks so much for spending time with us. Hip Rock Nation is a production of Nahoni Global, KRDP Community Radio, and Desert Soul Creative Studios. I'm Kaj Brown. Thanks so much for spending time with us. 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Closing out this hour, Alaska Reed, She Wonders, here on Hip Rock Nation.

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Welcome to this hour of Hip Rock Nation. I'm Godra Brown on the way. Potato Head People, DJ Enki. Beginning started here is Albuquerque's best DJ and MC, Defy.

The band is called Mold, and that song was called No Title off the self-titled album by the same name. Jungle gave us Dominoes, and Defy, Albuquerque-based MC, gave us Water Is Life off his album Arrow-Rhymatics. Still on the way, Classified, Cascade, and Tiesto. Just want to remind you, you can connect to us on social media at Hip Rock and at Hip Rock Nation on Facebook and the social media site formerly known as Twitter. Here is Busta Rhymes.

the late great Prince here on Hip Rock Nation with the title track to his 1981 album Controversy. Before him, Detroit band Citizen Zero gave us What a Feeling off the album State of Mind. Washed Out gave us Fill It All Around before that. And Busta Rhymes got us started with Boom off the album Extinction Level Event 2, The Wrath of God. I'm Kaja Brown. This is Hip Rock Nation. Thanks so much for spending time with us, sitting here enjoying great music with you. On the way, we have music from Erykah Badu and Cascade. All right, here is DJ Inky. Track is called Hard Fought Progress.

Cascade here on Hip Rock Nation, Chains Chilled featuring Project 46. Before him, you heard from Classified, 3 foot tall off the album Classified. Club Drugs before that with Sour Times, and DJ Inky gave us Hard Fought Progress. You're tuned to Hip Rock Nation. I'm Kaja Brown, and still on the way, some great music from Potato Head People. But I'm going to get to one of my favorite songs. This is Erykah Badu, Telephone.

Queen Taryn here on Hip Rock Nation. That cut was called, what was it called there? Glowing. Before them, you heard from Tiësto with Red Lights off A Town Called Paradise, the deluxe edition. Erykah Badu got us started with Telephone, one of my favorite songs. All right, we are at the end of this hour. This has been Hip Rock Nation. I'm Kaja Brown. Hip Rock Nation is a production of Nahoni Global, KRDP Community Radio, and Desert Soul Creative Studios. 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Closing us out, Potato Head People, Last Night, featuring Redman. See ya.

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1: 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I'm JC, and this is Caden, and
0: Hey,
1: we're doing Restless.
0: this is Restless. Welcome back. Second show.
1: Yeah.
0: We had some technical difficulties for a second there. That was embarrassing. It's okay. It happens, you know. Couldn't
1: Just
0: find
1: let me
0: headphones.
1: know. It's okay.
0: Yeah. Okay. So for tonight, we were gonna do some talking stuff, but then we were like, eh. So, well, I was like, I don't know. And then,
1: That's what I.
0: so we're gonna do some a different thing. We're gonna do one artist, three songs. So you just pick an artist that you like, and then you go through three songs that you like as well. And we're gonna move kind of quickly because time runs out fast. So thanks for joining us. I guess we'll just hop right into it. Okay. So the my first artist is Tame Impala, and they're like my well he it's one guy.
1: Oh, did
0: Wow.
1: you know? Did you guys know
0: It's
1: Tame
0: one
1: Impala is one guy?
0: He does everything. He produces it, he mixes it, or he mixes it, he mixes it. He mixes it, and he plays all the instruments on everything. So he's pretty cool. And I've been following him since like 2018, but he's been around since 2008. So anyway, here's his second album, Lunarism. Here's a few songs off of that album. The first one is Feels Like We Only Go Backwards. And enjoy.

Okay, that was feels like we only go backwards by Tame Impala. Moving on. I mean, I don't know. I'm trying to be quick with these segues because we don't have time really. This next song is a song that I've listened to it probably close to 1,000 times. It has single-handedly influenced my whole music career and everything, my whole life basically. It's such a beautiful song. Right into it. And the next song is called Apocalypse Dreams. It's also by Tame Impala. Enjoy.

Oh, my mic was not on. There we go. True. Wrong buttons, you know. So many buttons on this soundboard. Yeah, that was like my Bring Me Junior High 7th, 8th grade summed up in one song. Well, actually, this next song is pretty much it, too, as well. Very psychedelic stuff. And it really... I'm still chasing that sound today. Anyway, next song. Next one's called Mind Mischief. If you know me, you've probably heard me or seen me post this song or sing this song, so you'll probably recognize it. Anyway, enjoy.

0: Amazing.
1: All right.
0: Yeah, yeah, those are my three songs with my one artist. Pretty cool, right?
1: Sick, man.
0: My mic is, this is so far away. Okay. Right there. Yeah. Right. I'll just be back here. Anyway, hey, I've got a PSA. So, the Northwest Arkansas Juggling Club is partnering with the Fayetteville Parks and Recreation Department to host Spring Into Circus, a series of free introductory circus arts classes at Walker Park. Classes begin at 5 p.m. on Thursday, May 28th and Thursday, June 4th. Activities will take place between the skate park and splash pad. The classes are family-friendly, accessible, and open to all skill levels. More information is available at the City of Fayetteville website. Thanks.
1: go do that.
0: So you want to talk about your summers?
1: Our summers
0: so far, yes, you know. Let's then one week into June.
1: Oh yeah.
0: 2 weeks off of school, I think, removed.
1: So much has happened. Wow.
0: Yeah. So how's it been, JC Bilbrew?
1: It's been a mix of like boring and fun, I think.
0: Oh, this is the mic.
1: Right there it is.
0: This is the mic, not that one. That makes more sense. Oh. Okay. That makes way more sense. Wow. Cool. Anyway, what?
1: But yeah, it's just been, I don't know. I've seen people, I've seen my girlfriend, Samantha. Yay. Shout out.
0: She's listening. Yay. Cute.
1: I've hung out with some friends, you, my cousins. I exist. And then work.
0: Yeah.
1: Yeah.
0: Lots of working, huh? Lots of working.
1: Man, I get, like, the first week it was, and then now it's just, like, back to part-time.
0: Aren't you doing doubles? Oh, that's right.
1: Yeah.
0: Oh, yeah. Are you going to do doubles, like, next week?
1: I hope so. I mean, no, not this week.
0: Oh.
1: Yeah, no money for me.
0: Yeah, I mean, how much money do you have?
1: What kind of personal question?
0: How much money do you have?
1: Y'all want to know how much money is my bank account?
0: How much money do you have?
1: I'll let you know.
0: I'm curious. I don't have
1: more
0: much.
1: Than you? I'll tell you. Say.
0: Okay. All right.
1: So what's up with your summer, man?
0: Oh, wow.
1: You've been cooking, haven't you?
0: I have. You know, I've been more. Why are there sticky notes here? I've been more. I'm not taking notes. I've been more creative than I've been in like a year. Straight. I've made 7 songs in 2 weeks, and that's rare for me. They're all pretty good songs. There's one or two I hate, but there's like the rest of them are pretty good, and that's insane. Went to Six Flags, you know, over a choir trip. It was really fun. Had some really great times with some friends. Saw Wicked. I'm not a musical person. But it was good. I mean, it was pretty good. I didn't cry like everyone was telling me I would.
1: Why would you cry?
0: I don't exactly. I was like, this just didn't touch me.
1: Because you still saw the seniors you'd want to see.
0: Yeah. So. Well, they were all like, you know, they were bawling a little bit. You know,
1: and bawling a little bit.
0: Well, yeah, tearing up. There we go. And I was just that was not.
1: So
0: nonchalant. But it was. But it was cool. It was really the effects, the way that the actors were so, you know, on point with everything. I would have forgotten 1,000 lines. I forget my lines when a paper's in front of me. So, it's been pretty good. Been hanging out with some friends. Been kind of trying to live it up. I've been staying up really late. My sleep schedule's absolutely fried. The latest I've been up, I went to bed at 8 p.m. a few nights ago, woke up at 1 a.m., stayed up till 9:30 a.m. But I got a song out of it, so it was all worth it.
1: Yeah.
0: It was okay. But yeah, that's our summers so far.
1: Are you thinking about bringing one of your songs here sometime?
0: I will at some point. Oh. I was thinking about doing it tonight, but also we're doing the 3 songs, 1 artist, so I was like, I'm not doing that, you know. But maybe next time I'll bring in one that I'm proud of. You know, it's quite a few.
1: Can't wait, bro. Underwhelmed.
0: Okay.
1: Underwhelmed on Spotify and all of the platforms.
0: Just released a song, like, what, yesterday, I think?
1: Oh.
0: So, yeah. Go listen to it.
1: Check it out, guys.
0: Thanks.
1: Yeah.
0: Anyway, yeah. JC.
1: All right. So, my artist is Khalees. This is a lot more energetic, and I wish I found someone better. But this is the least explicit person I could find in
0: that
1: my
0: discoverography
1: thing. But we're going to start with I Don't Care Anymore from, I think, your second album, Wanderland. Bang. Check it out, please. That is like the summer album.
0: He's talked to me about it so many times.
1: I love this album. Okay. I Don't Care Anymore. Yeah. Enjoy.
0: He doesn't care anymore.

0: gorgeous.
1: Wow. what do we think of that, Caden?
0: It was pretty good, man. That was awesome.
1: Yeah.
0: Play some more tunes, man.
1: All right.
0: Keep it coming, dude.
1: Next one's Perfect Day. Same album, same artist. It's
0: Perfect Day, dude.
1: Yeah.
0: Perfect Night.
1: Perfect Night.
0: With you.
2: Stop.
0: All right. Hit play.
1: Okay. yeah. Bye. Enjoy.

0: Wow.
1: Oh my gosh. Amazing.
0: Another certified banger from JC Bilbrew.
1: What can I say? I'm niche, I'm cool.
0: Uh-huh, yeah, yeah. We were jamming to that in his truck earlier today in the rain.
1: We were.
0: When he was honking at everybody.
1: They were in the way, and then they were going slow, and it used their blinker. I don't know what to tell you.
0: Traffic,
1: I
0: do know what to tell you. Police over
1: here. If you don't use your blinker.
0: Ooh, yeah.
1: I don't. Yeah. I have words for you that I'm not going to say right now, but come talk to me later.
0: Come talk to me later. Safe drivers.
1: Yeah, safe. Stay safe, guys.
0: Yeah.
1: It's scary in Fayetteville, Arkansas.
0: It really is. Springdale, too.
1: Whew. Okay, next song is Easy Come, Easy Go.
0: Police. It's like life.
1: Yeah, man, you know?
0: I don't know.
1: And now it's going to, this three things going to go away. You should check her out after.
0: Sweet.
1: Yeah, I hope y'all like it.
0: Yeah.

0: Oh, wow. That was okay. Easy come, easy go. Beautiful.
1: Thanks.
0: Hey, he's got a PSA.
1: Ooh. All right.
0: What is it today? All right, sorry, let me speak. I have more bars, sorry.
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0: Wow. Thank you so much for the information, JC. So, oh my gosh. Sorry, guys. All right. Next batch, next artist for
1: What's
0: me.
1: It gonna be?
0: The Strokes.
1: The
0: Strokes. I've been loving the Strokes lately, you know. Every single song I've made in the past month has been Strokes influenced. So I hope y'all enjoy it as much as I do. This first song is a nice slow one. It's called Under Control from their second album Room on Fire, who Gordon Raphael produced, and he was texting me today in my Instagram DMs. So
1: Subtle Flex.
0: Basically,
1: okay.
0: I'm really cool now.
1: Yes.
0: Someday maybe we'll get an album that's been produced by him from me. I don't know. We'll see. Ooh, bars. All right. I hope you all enjoy this one. Thanks.

0: Wow.
1: Oh my.
0: Wasn't that so good? How do you feel about that one, JC?
2: I feel like it was under control.
0: Yeah, that was all under control. We've got it all under control over here at KPSQLP 97.3. Ooh, wasn't that? Oh my gosh, my chair. Anyway, next song is called "Taken for a Fool." I actually don't know what it's about. Strux lyrics are not all that sometimes, you know. So don't listen to the lyrics. Just listen to the music, man. Just let the music feel.
1: Just feel the music.
0: There you go. Anyways, enjoy this one. "Taken for a Fool," the Strux.

0: Wow, that one had my foot tapping.
1: Snapping.
0: Snapping, snazzy.
1: Those cats are swinging.
0: All right, straight to the next song. So the next song is The Adults Are Talking off of The Strokes' 2020 album, The New Abnormal, which was quite fitting, even though they released it before COVID. COVID hit, and then that was The New Abnormal. You know what I mean?
1: Okay. Words, right?
0: Kind of crazy how that works. anyway, here's the Adults Are Talking, Strokes. This is my last one for the Strokes. Enjoy.

0: Ayo.
1: What's up?
0: Hey guys. Man, time is flying. We hate to leave you so soon, you know.
1: Scary.
0: Going quick. Anyway, JC can get in the chair.
2: Oh, okay. We're switching real quick.
0: Yeah. My foot's caught. You like to play musical chairs a lot?
2: Of course. That's how we do it here.
0: That's how we do it at KPSQLP 97.3.
2: All right. Well, in the sake of time, I'm going to be quick. This is Nowhere Near by Summer Camp from their like one album, Pure Zeus. This song was on the Digimon movie. Ooh. And that is exactly why I know why it exists. And then I listened to it again after all these years, and I was like, wow, it's really good. I should listen to the whole album. And it's great. And now we're going to explore it with three songs.
0: Yeah.
2: So Nowhere Near. Enjoy.
0: Take me on a journey.
2: Of course.

0: Nice song. Ooh, nice song, man.
1: Yeah. Pretty sick. Pretty.
2: pretty cool, man.
1: I mean, yeah. What I like about this group is that they kind of switch vocalists. There's like three guys that do it. The one we just listened to is the main one. He's on like 2/3 of the album, but there's like 1/3 with different guys. And this is The Bright Side from this album.
0: The Bright Side.
1: And yeah, enjoy.

0: banger.
1: Right. Very quiet-esque kind of thing.
0: Yeah, at first.
1: Yeah, anyways, this is Pure Juice from Pure Juice, the album. Wow.
0: Wow, Pure Juice, yeah. Title track.
1: Maybe get some juice while you listen to this, I don't know.
0: Orange juice, apple juice.
2: Have fun, guys.

0: All right, we are gonna cut it close, but that's okay. That's what we do.
1: Oh yeah.
0: Yeah.
1: Time crunchers. That's
0: Time
1: us.
0: crunchers. All right, I'm gonna play two songs. That's all we got time for. So we are gonna run a little bit over. It'll be okay. Run a little bit over. It'll be okay. Just don't tell our Bennett.
1: Shh, please don't.
0: Just be quiet.
1: Don't feed us.

0: Basically, just repeats. I have my finger on the fader. Okay. All right. All right. Last song. Sorry, guys. I'm sorry. That, oh my gosh, voice crack. That we're kind of running over some time. But anyways, the next song is like the most legendary song I've ever heard. Blew me away when I first heard it. And changed my life. Still changes my life today. Also, next week, next Thursday, is the 1 year anniversary of Brian Wilson's passing. So this song is the perfect homage to him. Rest in peace. Thank you all for listening. This has been Restless. Oh my gosh, I can't speak tonight. And we hope you have a good one. Have a good night. Have a good, even better tomorrow.
1: Yeah.
0: Thanks. Bye.

Hello, lovelies. My name is Isabella. My program is called Green Bubble Tea. And it is June 3rd, 2026, the first week of Pride. And every year I do Pride themed shows all month. But before we start the Pride music, I wanted to play two songs from Peebo Bryson, who passed away yesterday on June 2nd at the age of 75. Rest in peace. He was one of the bigger R&B singers of the 80s and 90s. And we heard If Ever You're In My Arms Again from his album Straight From the Heart, released in 1984. Then we heard a song from 1992 called By the Time This Night Is Over. He collaborated with Kenny G on that song. So rest in peace to Peebo Bryson. And most of this show is going to focus on disco music and 90s house music, which grew out of disco. Both scenes had a big LGBTQ presence. But first off, we're going to hear a song from one of my favorite artists of all time, George Michael. One of my favorite anthems for Pride Month, Freedom 90, from his album Listen Without Prejudice, Volume 1.

For those just tuning in, my name is Isabella. My program is called Green Bubble Tea. And we are doing a special Pride Month edition. We're mostly going to listen to late 80s, early 90s house music for the first hour. And then second hour, we're going to listen to some disco music, late 70s, early 80s. And that last song we heard was from Fingers Inc. called Never No More Lonely. Prior was Cece Peniston with Finally. Madonna with Vogue. We heard the song from George Michael called Freedom 90, one of my favorite gay anthems. It's from his album Listen Without Prejudice, Volume 1, released in 1990. Next song we're going to hear is from Inner City, the song Good Life.

We are currently listening to early 90s, late 80s house music. And that last song was called Your Love from Frankie Knuckles. Prior was Tari Cooper with Turn Up the Bass, Inner City with Good Life, Fingers Incorporated with Never No More Lonely. Next song we're going to hear is from Future. It's called Acid Tracks. This is 12 minutes long, so sit back.

0: I'm Iris Berkeley, host of Modern Jet Set. 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
1: This is Green Bubble Tea. My name's Isabella, your host. We are recording the show on June 3rd, 2026. It is the first week of Pride Month. And all month long on Green Bubble Tea, we do special Pride episodes. First hour, we listen to late 80s, early 90s house music. And now we're going to be jumping into some disco music, starting off with a track from ABBA called Dancing Queen.

Donna Summer with I Feel Love. Prior was Sylvester with You Make Me Feel Mighty Real. Diana Ross with Upside Down. We Are Family from Sister Sledge. And we kicked off that disco set with ABBA Dancing Queen. Next, we're going to listen to In Deep with Last Night a DJ Saved My Life.

problem that I can't fix, cause I can do it in the mix. And if your man gives you trouble just to move out on the double, and you don't let it trouble your brain, cause away goes trouble down the drain. Said away goes trouble down the drain.

Stephanie Mills with What You Gonna Do With My Lovin'. Chaka Khan with I'm Every Woman. Shame by Evelyn Champagne King. Grace Jones with Pull Up to the Bumper. And that set started off with a track from In Deep called Last Night a DJ Saved My Life. Thanks for being with me no matter how long you've been with me. The whole time, almost the whole time, a few minutes, rhythm streaming, or listening on the radio dial. I'll be back all month with more Pride editions of Green Bubble Tea. Hopefully you have a great Pride month. See you again soon.

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1: It's that time. It's Cafe Jazz with Gene Knight. It's Big Band. It's Bebop. It's America's music. 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

0: Cafe Jazz opens with the inimitable Ray Charles. 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That's from the Atlantic Years. On vinyl, as always. And this is Gene Knight with Cafe Jazz, where we love our vinyl. And we also love big band bebop and beyond. We'll go to a vocalist, Bob DeRoe, with Baltimore Oriole.
1: Baltimore Oriole. She took a look at the mercury one day. Well, 'twas 40 below. No time for a lady to be dragging her feathers around in the snow. Leaving her mate, straight she flew to the Tangipaho, where a two-timing jaybird met the divine Miss O. Baltimore Oriole messed around with that jaybird till he singed her wings. 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

That's vocalist Cleo Lane from 1957, My One and Only Love. Blues for Lorraine before that from Claude Bowling from his Nuances release that dates to 1958. And Bob DeRoe from a recording made in 1966 on Focus Records, Just About Everything with Baltimore Oriole. This is Gene Knight and you're listening to Cafe Jazz, where we love our vinyl and we love big band, bebop and beyond. We'll continue from a recently released compact disc by trumpeter Gabriel Mark Hasselbach. This is from the release titled Come Out Swingin'. There Will Never Be Another You.

That was vocalist Ronnie Wells featured with the Widespread Jazz Orchestra from their 1985 Columbia release titled Paris Blues. G-Baby, Ain't I Been Good to You? And before that, How Deep Is the Ocean featuring Zoot Sims on tenor sax with Harry Sweets Edison on the trumpet. It's a Pablo release from 1980. And we open with trumpeter Gabriel Mark Hasselbeck from a compact disc titled Come Out Swingin', There Will Never Be Another You. Up next on Cafe Jazz, guitarist Kenny Burrell from the two-record set collection A Decade of Jazz from Blue Note, 1959 through 1969. This is Chitlin's Con Carne.

The set opened with guitarist Kenny Burrell from a Blue Note release, The Decade of Jazz 1959 through 1969, Chitlin's Con Carne. Right after that, Joey DeFrancesco at the Hammond B3 organ. Falling in Love Again, a compact disc release for him with Dearly Beloved, featuring Joe Doggs, the vocalist. And we heard from Gordon Goodwin's Big Fat Band, That's How We Roll. That's a recent release. The cut title, It's Not Polite to Point. And we closed the set with Al Gray, the trombonist, featuring Jimmy Forrest on the sax. Truly wonderful with Jumpin' Blues.

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from a 1957 appearance at the Newport Jazz Festival. The Toshiko Akiyoshi Trio, featuring Gene Chirico on the bass and Jake Hanna on drums. A little improv set cut titled Blues for Toshiko. There are two artists featured on this LP. A jazz accordion player by the name of Leon Sash, and the Leon Sash Quartet is on one side, and Toshiko and her group is on the A side of the release. I think maybe later in the hour we might get a taste of this jazz accordion by Leon Sash. This is Gene back with the second hour of Cafe Jazz, where we just love

Big Band, Bebop and Beyond, and vinyl. Play a lot of vinyl. Up next from the 15 record collection of Bethlehem's Finest, this is Chris Connor.

That's Phil Collins, A Hot Night in Paris on Compact Disc, Against All Odds, or Take a Look at Me Now. Before that, Alex Cabrera on the trumpet from another compact disc titled Latin Smooth with The Days of Wine and Roses. And we open with the vocalist Chris Connor from a Bethlehem collection of Bethlehem's finest releases during the 1950s. Chris Connor's version of Blame It on My Youth. Up next, a vocalist. His name is Gregory Porter. This number is titled Pretty.

That's from the guitarist Tom Rotello. A recent compact disc release titled Out of the Blues. That was Blues for Use, Y-O-U-Z-E. And music before that by way of Milt Jackson. Blues in the Basement from an Impulse release. Dates to 1969 for the record date, with Jackson on vibes, Teddy Edwards on tenor saxophone, Monty Alexander the pianist, and Ray Brown the bassist, with Dick Burke on drums. Blues in the Basement from Milt Jackson on vibes. This also has a really nice version of Frankie and Johnny that we play occasionally. That's on Impulse Records, 1969. And we open the set with Gregory Porter from his Water compact disc with Pretty. We go now to a recent compact disc from Charlie Hayden, the bassist. Sophisticated Ladies. This is Ill Wind featuring the voice of Nora Jones.

That was Play Song from Bobby Shue, the trumpeter and flugelhorn artist. The LP is titled Play Song. That's a Bobby Shue sextet title cut. Before that, from Walking in Space with Quincy Jones from 1969 on the CTI Records label, Dead End, and the set opened with Blue Lights from Clifford Jordan's Blowing In from Chicago, with tenor work from two saxophonists, Clifford Jordan and John Gilmore. Horace Silver featured on the piano and Curly Russell on the bass with Art Blakey on drums. Blue Lights from Clifford Jordan's Blowing In from Chicago, Blue Note release. That's it for the second hour. We'll have much more jazz, but first let's take a break for these announcements from our host stations.

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That's Mike LaDon at the Hammond B3 organ. Eric Alexander's featured on here with Peter Bernstein and Joe Farnsworth. This is a Savant release, a compact disc release, 2010. The Groover. And that was I'm Gonna Make You Love Me. There's some really great titles on here, too. Blues for McCoy, Deep Blue, Sunday in New York, The Groover, and On the Street Where You Live. That's sort of what you call a warm-up back in the club days. I always had some folks to come out and warm up the audience. I think that was apropos. This is Gene with the third hour of Cafe Jazz. We've got a lot of great music coming up. We'll turn now to vintage Charlie Parker.

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That was from the trombonist Fred Wesley. Come See Come Saw, compact disc release, Love in L.A. From Fred Wesley, Come See Come Saw. Esther Phillips in the mix live from 1976 on Atlantic Records, Bye Bye Blackbird. And Charlie Parker opened the set, the essential Charlie Parker on Verve Records. The cut I chose was Funky Blues with Parker and Johnny Hodges, both on alto saxes. Ben Webster and Flip Phillips on the tenors. Oscar Peterson on the piano, Barney Kessel at the guitar. Ray Brown was the bassist, and J.C. Hurd was on the drums. Funky Blues, Charlie Parker. This is Gene Knight. You're listening to Cafe Jazz. We do stretch it out a little bit in the third hour. I chose a 1973 release on Atlantic by Gil Evans titled Svengali. Features, one noteworthy artist, Dave Sanborn's on the alto saxophone and Richard Williams is on the trumpet on here, but it is a large group. Gil Evans, Svengali, the cut titled Cry of Hunger.

We close this edition of Cafe Jazz with the Latin classic. That's Mongo Santa Maria and his Latin orchestra, live at the Village Gate, Afro Blue. That featured Hubert Laws on the piccolo flute. And before that, Willie Bobo with a medley, I don't know, fried neck bones and some home fries, Spanish Grease, the Spanish side of jazz. And we also had music from Wayne Goins, a guitarist from his compact disc, Chronicles of Carmilla, Huele. That's it for this version of Cafe Jazz. We'll be back again next week on your member-supported public radio station with more big band, bebop, and beyond. 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

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I'm your host, Douglas Turner, and on this edition of Return to the Source, I'm going to be shining the jazz spotlight on the late composer, arranger, and pianist Gil Evans and flutist Gerald Beckett, plus new music from Billy Child, plus new music from Billy Childs, Nat Reeves, and much, much more. So keep your dial.

Welcome back to the first hour. Return to the Source. I'm your host, Douglas Turner. Here in the first hour, we're going to be shining jazz spotlight on the late pianist, arranger, and composer Gil Evans, born on May 13th, 1912 in Toronto, Canada. Gil, of course, considered one of the greatest orchestrators in jazz music. He was born Ernest Gilmore Green, and he later took the surname of his stepfather, Evans, and he moved with his parents from Canada to Spokane, Washington, and later to Stockton, California. He wrote for and co-led his first professional band in 1933, then led a band at Balboa Beach from 1936 until 1939. In 1941, he moved to New York and became arranger for the Claude Thornhill Orchestra. And although the Thornhill Orchestra was primarily a dance band, they did have a sound that released new tone colors, and of course the major architect of that sound was Gil Evans. Though strongly influenced by Ellington, Evans also made extensive use of European orchestral sounds, and he began to expand the jazz instrumentation using French horns and tubas. In 1949, he applied these efforts to a nine-piece band led by Miles Davis, which went on to record the album The Birth of the Cool. Evans then worked mainly in the pop field until 1957, when he began working with Miles again, arranging and directing the orchestra on the classic recording by Miles called Miles Ahead. This would be followed by several collaborations with Miles, including Porgy and Bess and Sketches of Spain. Also in the late 50s, Gil began recording as a leader. In fact, with his orchestra, we're going to begin with music from those recordings back on Pacific Jazz Records, starting with music from the 1958 recording called New Bottle, Old Wine. It's Gil Evans and his orchestra on the tune called Bird Feathers on Return to the Source.

Music by our spotlight artist here in the first hour, Return to the Source, the late pianist, composer, and arranger Gil Evans. We just heard Gil and his orchestra from their 1959 recording Great Jazz Standards on Pacific Jazz Records, performing the Thelonious Monk composition, Straight No Chaser. That was Johnny Coles featured on trumpet, Steve Lacy on the soprano saxophone, Curtis Fuller on trombone, and Gil Evans on piano. We started out the set with music from the 1958 recording by Gil Evans and his orchestra called New Bottle, Old Wine. And of course, we heard them performing the Charlie Parker composition, Bird Feathers, featuring Cannonball Adderley on the alto sax, Frank Rehak on trombone, Johnny Coles on trumpet, Art Blakey on drums, and Paul Chambers on the bass. And throughout much of the 60s, Evans recorded and performed intermittently. He wrote arrangements for Miles, Kenny Burrell, and Stu Gilberto, and he also began to develop the nucleus of a band that would re-energize him and his music for the 70s and 80s. We're going to hear music from the Gil Evans Orchestra from the 1960s, starting out with music from his Grammy-nominated recording, the 1960 recording called Out of the Cool. It's Gil Evans and his orchestra performing the Horace Silver composition, this one called Sister Sadie.

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1: Gil Evans, our spotlight artist here in the first hour, Return to the Source. That's music from his Grammy-nominated recording called The Individualism of Gil Evans, a 1964 recording on Verve Records. We heard the composition Barbara Song, featured Wayne Shorter on a tenor saxophone. We started out the set with music from another Grammy-nominated recording by Gil Evans and his orchestra, the 1960 recording Out of the Cool on Impulse Records, and we heard him on the Horace Silver composition Sister Sadie, featured Johnny Coles on the trumpet. And in 1968 and 69, Miles put together a band that included people like trumpeter Marvin Hannibal Peterson, saxophonist Billy Harper, and later on he would add people like Arthur Blythe, David Sanborn, and others, as well as Howard Johnson and percussionist Sue Evans. And of course, Gil would continue to keep an open mind about his music, and he worked up until his death on March 20th, 1988. In fact, he also would record a music, an album of Jimi Hendrix music, and he would spend his last couple of years leading his orchestra at a weekly show, Monday night shows at the Village Vanguard and the Sweet Basils. He was named an American Jazz Master by the National Endowment for the Arts in 1985. We're going to conclude our spotlight on Gil Evans with music from his Grammy Award-winning recording featuring Gil Evans and the Monday Night Orchestra performing live at Sweet Basils. And here's his composition, one called Bud and Bird. It's Gil Evans.

music by our spotlight artist here in the first hour of Return to the Source. It's music from the late composer, arranger, and pianist Gil Evans. Featured him with his orchestra and from their Grammy Award-winning recording, the 1986 recording called Bud and Bird. Gil Evans and the Monday Night Orchestra live at Sweet Basil's. In fact, we heard the title track, tune written by Gil Evans. It featured Chris Hunter on alto saxophone, Shonzo Ono on trumpet, and Hamiet Blewett on the baritone saxophone. Listening to Return to the Source, the great jazz continues. It's music from the latest recording by drummer Arvin Ramdas called Here We Go. Here he is with the tune Autumn in New York.

drummer Arvin Ramdas with music from his latest recording, Here We Go, on Cellar Records. We heard him on the tune Autumn in New York. Featured Spencer Drody on the trumpet, Tomas Balai on alto sax, Noah French Nolan on piano, David Caballero on bass. And of course, you're listening to Return to the Source, produced at the studios of WJAB at Alabama A&M University. I'm your host, Douglas Turner, and in hour number two, going to be shining the jazz spotlight on flutist Gerald Beckett. So be sure and keep your dial in for that. Return to the Source is brought to you by the African American Public Radio Consortium, NPR Distribution, and the Public Radio Satellite System. Taking us into hour number two, it's music from the latest recording by pianist Sam Yahill. It's called Quiet Flow, features him with Larry Grenadier on bass and Brian Blade on the drums. Here they are in his composition. This one's called Bare Feet on Return to the Source.

Welcome back to the second hour of Return to the Source. I'm your host, Douglas Turner, bringing you the very best of the jazz tradition here on your public radio station. I'm going to be shining the jazz spotlight here in the second hour on flutist Gerald Beckett. He was born in Beaumont, Texas. He started playing the alto saxophone at the age of 11, and as a freshman at the University of Texas in Denton, Texas, he switched to playing the flute. During his years as an undergraduate at UNT, he played with various local bands, and he also studied business and received a degree in administrative management. It wasn't until moving to San Francisco in 1985 that he began immersing himself in the jazz scene, and he started listening to various flutists from Eric Dolphy, Frank West, Herbie Mann, Hubert Laws, to Dave Allen and Hubert Laws, to Dave Valentine, Paul Horn, and others. He spent 8 years studying flute at the San Francisco

It's music from our spotlight artist here in the second hour, flutist Gerald Beckett. Music from his 2005 recording called Flute Vibes on Summit Records. We heard it performing the tune written by Walter Bishop Jr. called Coral Keys, featured Graham Bruce on flugelhorn, David Udolph on the piano, Aaron Germain on bass, and Niles Murner on the drums, as well as Antonio Gomez on percussion. Before that, we heard music from the 2004 recording, Once Forgotten. I should say Traveling West on Summit Records, and we heard the tune, Once Forgotten. That was written by Pam Watson, featured Damian Masterson on the harmonica, Adam Schulman on piano, Taylor Cutcombe on bass, and Niels Murner on the drums. We started out the set with music from his first recording, the 2002 recording called Black Eyes, and we heard him performing the Chick Corea composition Windows with Kevin Fellas on the piano, Dan Acker on drums, and Mauro Panito on bass. 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It's more music from our spotlight artist, flutist Gerald Beckett. This is one from his 2011 recording called Standard Flute. He's performing the George Coleman composition called Father on Return to the Source.

Music by our spotlight artist here in the second hour of Return to the Source, flutist Gerald Beckett. We just heard music from his 2014 recording, The Messenger, on Summit Records. We heard him performing a tune written by bassist Sam Jones called Bittersweet, and it featured Ruben Salcedo on the alto sax, Dave McQuarrie on piano, Ali Dudek on bass, and Greg German on the drums. We started out the set with music from his 2011 recording on Summit Records called Standard Flute, and we heard Gerald Beckett performing the George Coleman composition Father. That one featured Gary Zellerbach on guitar, Ali Dudek on bass, and Sura Misha Petrie on the drums. Shining the jazz spotlight here in the second hour on flutist Gerald Beckett. In fact, we're going to conclude with some of his more recent recording, starting out with music from his 2017 recording called Oblivion. It's Gerald Beckett with the tune called Bernie's Tune on Return to the Soul.

Flutist Gerald Beckett, our spotlight artist here in the second hour of Return to the Source. That's music from his 2017 release on Summit Records called Oblivion. We heard him performing the composition by Jerry Mulligan, Bernie's Tune, also featured Ruben Salcido on alto sax, Gary Zellerback on guitar, Ollie Dudek on bass, and Fred Johnson on the drums. And in addition to performing, Gerald Beckett is also involved in jazz education. He's conducted jazz flute master classes in San Francisco, Paris, and Marseille. He's also performed in New York, San Francisco, and in France. We're going to conclude our spotlight on Gerald Beckett with music from his 2020 recording on Summit Records called Mood. Here he is with the Harold Mayburn composition. This one's called John Neely, Beautiful People.

flutist Gerald Beckett, our spotlight artist here in the second hour of Return to the Source, music from his 2020 release on Summit Records called Mood, and we heard him performing the Harold Mayburn composition John Neely, Beautiful People, with Noah Frank on trumpet, Terry Rodriguez on piano, Paul Federite on bass, and Fred Johnson on the drums. You're listening to Return to the Source. The Great Jazz Continues. It's music from the latest recording by vocalist April Varner. This one's called Night and Day.

That's vocalist April Varner from her latest recording, Ella, on Cellar Records. We heard her performing the tune Night and Day. You're listening to Return to the Source. The Great Jazz Continues. It's music from drummer Charles Ruggiero. This one's called Monk's Dream.

That's music from drummer Charles Ruggiero. In fact, this new recording is called Charles Ruggiero Plays Monk Live at the Baked Potato. We heard him on the tune Monk's Dream with Bob Reynolds on tenor sax, Mike Garrolo on the bass. Of course, you're listening to Return to the Source, produced at the studios of WJAB at Alabama A&M University. I'm your host, Douglas Turner. 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Taking us into the final hour, it's music from the new release by pianist Ted Rosenthal. It's called The Good Old Days. Here he is with a tune called Sunny Side Up.

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Time for me to get out of here. 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

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I'm Douglas Turner, and I hope that you enjoyed the show.

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1: Will these amphibious influencers make an IRL comeback? This is Sandra Tsinglo with the lowdown on science. Axolotls have overtaken the internet with their funky frills. But despite their social media presence, the wilderness lacks a lot of axolotls. Habitat destruction has left under 1,000 in the wild. What can we do? Enter Alejandra Ramos and team at the National Autonomous University of Mexico. They released 18 captive-bred axolotls into restored wetland habitats in Mexico and tracked their survival. These axolotls gained weight, a sign that they are thriving. What's more, the public can support the axolotls' comeback through the Adopt an Axolotl fundraiser. From viral to viable, it's time for these internet stars to unplug and relax a lotl.
2: This is one of the things with the fast world we're in, right? How do we get people to stop and question?
3: This is Choose to be Curious, a show all about curiosity. We talk about research and theory, but mostly it's conversations about how curiosity shows up in work and life. I'm your host, Lynn Borton. Welcome. Come, choose to be curious with us. At a time when we're pretty overwhelmed by the speed and intensity of the incoming, it's not hard to understand why simple little fixes might have some appeal. So why would an entire school of journalism revel in complexity? Why complicate the narrative, as they say in solutions journalism? Aren't things complicated enough already? Well, yes and no, and this will shock you, I'm sure. I think choosing to be curious might help us find our way toward getting a grip on what's really happening around us. Solutions journalism, SOJO, as its friends and fans call it, is definitely snot, slap, dash, quick and easy. It's very compelling. It's a rigorous form of reporting that includes four key elements.

0: from revealing shortcomings. The result is reporting that is highly textured and nuanced and surprisingly hopeful. It's stories about ordinary people working hard to figure stuff out, learning as they go. All that complexity is like an antidote to what ails us. I come away from these stories feeling like I can trust the news again. So I have been hooked on solutions journalism and its hopeful approach to news since I came across it and was delighted to have the Solution Journalism Network's own Marie von Hoften join me back in 2022, link on my website. Since then, the network has grown and prospered, and some months ago, I was excited to learn about El Colectivo 506, an independent bilingual Spanish-English media outlet founded in 2020 by a group of women passionate about the rural communities of Costa Rica. El Colectivo 506 works to empower, support, and connect voices throughout Costa Rica, especially in rural areas, through solutions journalism. They're quite explicit about the work. They want to change the conversation about their country's problems. And they're not just talking about Costa Rica. They've established a solutions journalism network for Latin America to train people in the SOJO model in other countries. And a few days after the 2024 U.S. presidential election, co-founders Monica Quesada Cordero and Catherine Stanley Obando wrote, "If we, the people of the Americas, want to preserve our democracies, repair those that are injured, and reclaim those we have lost, one of the many steps we must take is to find better ways to share what's working to improve people's lives. We believe that solutions journalism, the rigorous investigation of responses to our problems, focused on what can be learned, strengthened, and scaled, is an essential part of that recipe." I happen to agree with them. And I am honored to have El Colectivo 506 co-founder, award-winning photojournalist, and certified solution journalism trainer, Monica Quesada Cordero, join me today. So welcome, Monica.
1: Oh my God, Lynn, that was so, you just had me, I have little tears in my eyes from hearing you portray us so lovely. Thank you so much for having me. This is fantastic. Thank you.
0: I'm really excited about this. And congratulations on your 5th anniversary. Yay. This is so impressive.
1: I can't believe it either. It's like a milestone for us to really have come this far because, I mean, running a media outlet, it's hard work. It's hard to make it sustainable. It's hard to stay engaged and hopeful. And yeah. So we are very, very happy to say that we can celebrate 5 years.
0: So this is a show about curiosity. Did you think of that as a curiosity-informed journey?
1: Well, I think that when you are in the field of journalism, you're naturally a curious person, right? And you can approach this curiosity with different emotions, right? You can approach it with anger. You can approach it with disgust. You can approach it with hope. You know, you can approach it with love. And that's why when you're a journalist, you can't really fit us into one description. Like, we are a very diverse group of professionals. So I think that naturally we are all just nosy people, right? Like, we want to ask questions. We want to, in Spanish, we say vina, right? Like, you're always looking and wondering and asking. And probably asking questions that are a little uncomfortable, depending on the context. In the end, when we started El Colectivo, it was what was driving us is this need to see if we could actually do this. We were curious to see if we could actually change how we talk about problems, how we see other communities, how we see those that live outside the great metropolitan area in Costa Rica. And yeah, and we're still curious to see if we can.
0: So in the spirit of solutions journalism, I mean, what have you learned? And I mean, what have you encountered as some of the shortcomings and challenges even still?
1: Well, it's very interesting because as you know, celebrating 5 years, and we've been asking this question a lot to ourselves and to our audience,

0: to, you know, people that have been with us through this entire journey, is have we done it? Like, have we really been able to change? And we've learned that it's hard because we have so many bad habits as news consumers, right? Like
1: what? When you say that, what do you? I have things that immediately come to mind. I want to know what comes to mind for you.
0: Well, I mean, we're driven to the gossipy side of news, right? It's like, oh, really? There was an accident? Where? How many people died? Oh, I wonder if that person was under the influence, or there's always this kind of like, it's another, I guess, another form of curiosity, right? That drives us into how we see the news. So engaging people to look at what it's been done in a more positive way is still hard. And we've learned that it takes time. We've also learned that it's a movement that needs to start from the journalists themselves. Like, we really center our work in El Colectivo 506 now, in the past year and a half, into the journalists. We did an edition in November 2023. That is called the ripple effect. And what we think is that if journalists are capable of seeing the news and engaging with the news in a different way, then immediately that's going to start expanding, right, in our society. And it's hard also, like, I have colleagues here in Costa Rica that say, oh, the adrenaline of knowing that I got this information, you know, that I'm doing my watchdog job, it's so thrilling and it takes over, right? But at the same time, you know, like any bad habit, we need to analyze it and see and ask ourselves, is it something that is good for me? Is this really good for me and for the people around me, for my health, for my mental health? So I think that's another learning from this, is that we need to keep on working with the readers and with our audience and keep on bringing to them the content that we believe they need to know, or that we hope that will help them see the world a little differently. But we need to work with our colleagues first. And so I think that's why also, as you mentioned at the beginning, we have this project, the Solutions Journalism Fund for Latin America, where we've been concentrating on helping other colleagues learn the practice and also have a little pocket of money to actually put it into effect with the grants that we give for journalism production.
1: Yeah. Well, you know, it's interesting. I found myself drawn to a bunch of the news stories on El Colectivo that had to do with water and rivers. And I think you wrote one recently about guaranteeing clean water access. Mm-hmm. And I'm kind of reading through the story and I thought, these are actually really important stories. Like, really important stories. And building a more critical mass of things like that feels like a really important contribution to the social fabric. I mean, do you feel like those of you who are part of this journalism have that reward? You don't have the adrenaline rush, maybe, but do you have this sense of like, wow, like, this was good for society that I just did this? And then somebody read this very detailed story because it suddenly felt incredibly relevant.
0: Well, I've certainly hope so. I mean, this is one of the things with the fast world we're in, right?
1: Yeah.
0: How do we get people to stop? Yeah. And question, and you know, and you mentioned complicating the narratives at the beginning too, and understanding that things are complex, mm-hmm. right? That it's not black and white. Sometimes we just love the simplicity of black and white,
1: right,
0: and forget the beauty of all the different grades of gray that you can have. But yeah, I mean, we do feel, and this is one of another of those beautiful moments in Catherine's mind where she said, we're building a library of what works. You know, we're putting in our website, in our social media, you know, in our newsletter, something that people can go back to. and learn from it and see that this worked. So maybe at this point where you are, where whoever is listening is, the issue of clean water is not really, you know, buzzing and, you know, grabbing our attention. But when it does, we hope that they're going to be able to go back to these stories and learn something from it and apply something that helps the situation in their context be less, you know, aggravated or less bad. Or
1: can we go back to the complicating the narrative framework? Because I know this is something that solutions journalism really specifically trains people in terms of using conflict mediation techniques to surface these deeper truths in the communities. Can you talk about how you do that? What's involved in that?
0: Yeah, I mean, we've done it in a few of our editions in a colectivo, and it's very interesting because as solutions journalism practitioners, we sometimes find ourselves, you know, looking at a problem and we can't really find a response that actually has proof of impact, you know, that can say, okay, this response actually helps in this, even if it's a small section of the, you know, very, very tiny part of the problem, but it's making a difference there. And so we end up having broader conversations about the problem. And this is basically what you do, right? It's like, okay, so we don't know. For example, one of the ones that we did in El Colectivo had to do with the election of our legislators, right? And what it's been done, so the people that actually makes it to a seat in the legislative assembly represents the people that they actually say they represent, right? And we looked at, you know, trainings that they do for people in rural areas. We looked at, you know, the way the parties select their candidates. And nothing really struck as a response to a problem that is real to us.
1: You're listening to Choose to be Curious. I'm your host, Lynn Borton, and my guest today is Monica Quesada-Cordero. We're talking about curiosity lessons learned from her work with solutions journalism in Costa Rica.
0: And so what we decided to do is, okay, just let's look at the process. And instead of just complaining about the fact that the process is broken, that the system is broken, it's really not. Let's look at it and try and understand why is it broken. And let's try and have really interesting conversations with people that was leaving the legislative assembly. We had a change of government, that this was 2022, yeah. And people that were coming into power, and just try and figure out how they felt. And we're going to do a follow-up next year because we have elections again coming up. So those people that we interviewed coming in will have a very different view of the system and what's working and what's worth keeping and what's... So that's basically what we try to do when we talk about complicating the narratives, that we cannot just sit down and say, this doesn't work, or this is my opinion, or, you know, we should be able to be curious and right. And wonder more. Why do I feel this way? First look in, and why would others not feel the way I feel? And why do they feel the way they feel? And where can we meet? Because in the end, that's the goal of it. Where can we meet? Because the situation is so complex that we definitely will find areas where we meet, right? Catherine also came up with this, you know, I know you asked about curiosity practices, and in this we were questioning ourselves, how do we apply the ideas and the four pillars of solutions journalism to breaking news? It's very hard because first of all, the whole concept, the whole philosophy behind SOJO is that you take your time, you dig deeper, you ask different questions, right? You look at the complexity of the problem. So you can't really apply it to breaking news. But those are most of the time the news that gives us despair, that leaves us feeling alone or feeling or disengaging from the news, right? That's one of the reasons why people just turn them off, the news. So we started asking, okay, so if we go to the, you know, journalism 101 class, you have the 5W questions. So you're going to report on something and you ask what, who, when, where, and why, right? And so what if we try to make this question, so you're already being curious, a little extra, right? Like you ask, what else?
1: Mm.
0: When else, right? Why else? Like, and so in a breaking news situation, all of those questions might not apply, but sometimes, you know, if it's something we were talking at some point about an accident, you know, what else happened there? It was more than two cars crashing and people dying. You know, what was happening in the bigger context, and who else should be brought to the conversation? Is it just insecurity or just poor constructed roads? Does it have to do with the way people are stressed? You know, like let's ask more than just the more factual to the moment questions. And sometimes it's when else, right? Like when else has this happened, and what were we supposed to learn from that we didn't? And how can we bring it back to at this present moment with the breaking news situation? So that's one of the things that we are trying to apply ourselves, Catherine and I, when we look at the news, because we also are very tempted to turn them off and not pay attention to it anymore. And we're hoping to bring that more in a conversation with our audience and with the people that that follow us, and just always be that extra question. And it's part of the complicated narratives too. It's like, there's more to it. And if we embrace that, it's actually, it makes it simpler in a way, because then you can say, wow, I can handle this better than the polar opposites or the just destructive moment. I can handle knowing that it's not so strict and defined and hopeless, I guess.
1: I think that's a really lovely point, because when things are black and white, it's hard to see how you get from one to the other. Absolutely. But if things are all gray, then you can move through shades of gray, right? Yeah. It's like it creates a path.
0: Exactly. Yes, absolutely. It's a big jump otherwise, and not little steps. And we can all do little steps, no matter what age or, you know, where we are. To me, it makes it easier, even though the word complexity might not be seen as easy, but it makes it easier.
1: Nice. Any other curiosity practices that you've picked up along the way?
0: I guess when we are doing interviews to somebody that is applying a response, you know, people get very excited when you want to talk about what they are doing and how it's working, right? You want to have your story out there somehow. So when we do those interviews with people, and then we get to the limitations part of the response, and we say, hey, this sounds all great, but there's got to be stuff that is not working. I usually ask, besides money, because we are all missing money, what else is not working, right? People, first they get a little defensive. It's like, hey, wait, what are you talking about? You're supposed to be here and show how good.
1: Right, showcase me.
0: Exactly.
1: Yeah.
0: But when we explain that, then it makes their response more real, right? And it makes their story more relatable.
1: Yeah.
0: Then there's this moment of almost relaxation that happens in the interview, where they're like, oh, it's almost like, oh, okay, I can be just.
1: I can be honest.
0: Yeah. And not that they weren't before, but I can be less worried. I can bring my worries down during the interview, and I can be just totally transparent and not feel that because I'm going to say something that is not working, then the story is going to turn into into this pointing. The gotcha moment. Yes, that's exactly what it is. Thank you. Like, we really, when we do this and when we ask people these questions during the interview, this fear of being misrepresented goes away, because we're being totally transparent and honest. And I think that is also a practice that we should apply in life, right? It's like, okay, you know, It sounds so great, but there's got to be something there that you still don't know how to fix. Maybe, and maybe it's not because you want to know about that, but maybe it's like, hey, maybe I can help you there. Maybe we can figure it out together. We can come up with crazy ideas together. And I think that it allows us to feel better. And this is one thing I just thought of with social media is, you know how social media, everything is perfect, right? You know, you right. look at, everybody posts how wonderful the trip went. Nobody says that they, you know, had meals and that they didn't work out or fights in the middle of the trip or, you know, but when you can just put that aside, it's like, okay, all of this is great, but hey, let's talk about the funny stuff or the curious stuff or, you know, or the things that you wished won't happen again in the next trip. And then maybe we can brainstorm about it together. And I think that that makes whatever conversation much more richer and interesting. So I think that, that extra question that we ask when we're doing this kind of reporting, it's a good curiosity practice for everybody.
1: I'm just thinking about it as a good curiosity practice in our relationships and our friendships, because often it's like, oh, how are you? Fine. But really the answer is not fine. There's like all sorts of stuff going on. You know, we inadvertently alienate ourselves from one another by not having a framework that says one of the questions of this conversation is going to be, where is it not so good? Mm-hmm. And that's an important part of the exchange. It's like a wonderful life lesson. I love that.
0: Yeah, it keeps it real.
1: Yeah.
0: It keeps it human, you know? We can accept that we cannot figure everything out, and it's okay. It's who we are.
1: Right. I love that. Well, before I let you go, are you game for my big jar of wannabe analogies?
0: Yes, I am.
1: Okay, here it is. Genuine big jar. I've got slips of paper in here with random words. And I've got one for you, one for me, one for our listeners. We're going to make an analogy to curiosity with whatever is on here. Okay, yours is salt. How is curiosity like salt? Mine is a drone. And then I have one for our listeners. So do you want to go first or do you want me to go first?
0: I can go first. I like salt.
1: Yeah, good. That's good. Okay. Yeah. How is curiosity like salt?
0: Well, I am not much of a chef or a cook, I have to say. Chef is even quite much. In our family, my husband is the cook and the chef. Actually, he also could be a chef one day if he wanted to. But one thing that he taught me when we are sharing the kitchen and I'm assisting is that salt brings out secrets, flavors out of food. So it's like you're putting salt into that dessert or you're putting, and then this is probably something very basic for those who cook. But I think that's what, you know, curiosity does to life too in general. It's like salt brings out secret stuff out of food that we're cooking and the combinations of different ingredients. And I think that curiosity brings out really special stuff out of life, out of relationships, out of moments, books. You know, it's like when you ask that extra question, then you get something very special that otherwise would just stay in hiding.
1: Nice. Yeah, good. I like that. Perfect. I like that. Wonderful. Okay, a drone. I've become aware recently. I always thought of drones as kind of little things, but actually there are drones that are really, really big with very specific purposes and drones that are kind of small and multi-purpose and kind of enthusiast drones. And I think curiosity can also kind of take scales that are very different and be more powerful and more of a tool than sometimes we think of it. I think we think of it sometimes as an enthusiast thing, a little bit of a toy, but it's actually a very powerful machine that can help us do all kinds of things that we might not otherwise do as effectively. I'll say that. And listeners, yours is basket. How is curiosity like a basket? Let me know. Facebook, Instagram, Blue Sky, #analogy. Well, Monica, This has been lovely. And thank you so much for these ideas about how to kind of be a solutions journalist in my own life. I love that.
0: Yeah. Thank you so much for having me. This has been fantastic. And thank you for joining our celebration. It's great to be able to hear from you what we are and to kind of like bring love again or grow the love that we have to what we're doing. So thank you.
1: 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I'm your host, Lynn Wharton. Thank you for joining us here today. 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I hope you'll follow me here, there, and on Facebook, Instagram, and Blue Sky while at Choose to Be Curious, where you can share your basket analogy, hashtag analogy. 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Thanks too to Sean Balick for our theme music, and this is A Burst of Light by Del Rey via Blue Dot Sessions. 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
6: Hi there. Thanks for joining me. On this show, we're exploring how perspective shapes our reality and why the question, "Who do you think you are?" might have more than one answer. Have you ever noticed how two people can experience the exact same thing and walk away with completely different stories? One sees rejection while the other sees redirection. One sees a closed door while the other sees an invitation to find a new path. One remembers a difficult moment as proof they weren't enough, while another sees it as the beginning of becoming something more. I was sitting with a group of women recently when one of them shared a story from their childhood. She talked about hearing the phrase, "Who do you think you are?" over and over again while growing up. Not as a playful question or as encouragement, as criticism, as a reminder to stay small, as a challenge to her confidence before it ever had a chance to grow. As she shared her story, you could almost feel the weight those words had carried through the years. The self-doubt, the insecurity, the feeling of never quite measuring up. But later, I found myself thinking about that same question from a different angle. What if those exact same words had been heard differently? What if instead of, "Who do you think you are?" meaning, "Don't get ahead of yourself," it became, "Who do you think you're becoming?" What if it wasn't a warning, but an invitation? What if it challenged us to dream bigger, reach higher, or imagine more for ourselves
7: than we can currently see. The words didn't change. The meaning did. And that got me thinking about how often that happens in our lives, not just with words, but with circumstances, relationships, setbacks, opportunities, and even our memories. We spend so much time believing we're reacting to reality when sometimes we're reacting to the story we've attached to reality. A friend recently told me about a children's book called A Field of Wishes. In the story, a teacher sees the world through the tired eyes of an adult. Puddles are muddy inconveniences. Rain is a disruption. Rocks are just clutter in the path. But a young boy sees something entirely different. Puddles are opportunities to splash. Rain is music on a window pane. Rocks are treasures waiting to be discovered. Nothing about the world changes. The puddle is still a puddle and the rain is still rain. The field of dandelions can be a field of weeds or a field of wishes. The only thing that changes is the perspective. And isn't that true for so many things in our lives? Sometimes we go looking for proof that life is unfair, and we find it. Sometimes we go looking for reasons to believe we're not enough, and we find those too. Sometimes we look for evidence that people don't care, that things won't work out, that we're stuck, overlooked, or incapable. And somehow, our minds become very skilled detectives, gathering clues to support whatever story we've already decided is true. But the opposite is also true. When we start looking for growth, we find growth. When we start noticing opportunities, we see opportunities. When we begin searching for moments of gratitude, kindness, possibility, and hope, those things begin to appear as well. What you seek, you will find. Not because life magically changes overnight or because challenges disappear, but because your attention is powerful. Your interpretation is powerful. The lens through which you view the world often determines what stands out and what fades into the background. So today, we're going to explore what happens when we rewrite the question. What if the stories we've been carrying aren't the only stories available? What if some of the things that we've labeled as evidence against ourselves could actually become evidence for who we're becoming? Let's talk about perspective, possibility, and the power of asking a better question. Let's start with a simple but powerful question. How much of your life is shaped by what actually happens to you? And how much is shaped by meaning you give to what happens? Now, I'm not suggesting that we can think our way out of every hardship or pretend painful experiences don't affect us. Life brings real challenges, disappointments, and losses. But somewhere between an event and our response to it, we begin telling ourselves a story. The event happens first, then comes the interpretation. Over time, those two things can become so intertwined that we forget they were ever separate. Think about a time when someone didn't return a phone call or respond to a message. The event itself is fairly simple. They didn't respond. But our mind rarely stops there. We begin creating explanations. Maybe they're upset with me. Maybe I said something wrong. Maybe they don't value the relationship the way I do. Before long, we've built an entire narrative around an event that may have had dozens of possible explanations. The same thing happens when we make mistakes, experience rejection, or encounter obstacles. What starts as a circumstance often becomes a conclusion about ourselves. That's why the story I shared in the introduction stays with me. One woman spent years carrying the weight of the question, "Who do you think you are?" because she heard it as criticism and judgment. It became a message that told her she wasn't enough, that she shouldn't stand out, and that she should be careful not to think too highly of herself. Yet, when I reflected on those same words later, I couldn't help but wonder what might happen if we heard them differently. What if the question wasn't limiting? What if it was expanding? What if instead of hearing, "Who do you think you are?" you heard, "Who do you think you're becoming?" Suddenly, the same words point in an entirely different direction. That's the fascinating thing about perspective. It doesn't necessarily change the facts. It changes the meaning we assign to the facts. Two people can hear the same comment, experience the same circumstance, or walk through the same challenge and come away with completely different conclusions. I've noticed over the years that our minds are constantly gathering evidence to support what we already believe. It's almost as if our brains have been assigned a mission and they go looking for proof. If I believe people don't appreciate me, I'll notice every slight and overlook every act of kindness. If I believe opportunities never come my way, I'll become incredibly skilled at spotting closed doors while missing the windows that are opening. This brings me back to the children's book, A Field of Wishes. The teacher wasn't wrong when she saw a muddy puddle. It was muddy. The child wasn't wrong when he saw an opportunity to splash and play. That was true too. Neither perspective changed the puddle itself. The difference was where they chose to focus their attention. One saw inconvenience. The other saw wonder. One saw a problem. The other saw possibility. Maybe that's one of the greatest gifts perspective offers us. It gives us permission to pause before we automatically assign meaning to an experience. It invites us to ask, is this the only way to see this? What else could be true? Am I looking at the entire picture or just the part my fear, frustration, or insecurity wants me to see? Because sometimes the thing that changes our lives isn't a new circumstance. Sometimes it's simply a new way of looking at the circumstances we're already in. And perhaps the most important question isn't, what happened to me? Maybe the most powerful question is, what meaning have I given to what happened to me? One of the reasons perspective is so powerful is that it isn't just a motivational idea. It's actually supported by the way our mind works. Throughout history, psychologists, authors, and philosophers have explored the connection between our focus, our interpretation, and our experience of life. While they may use different language, many arrive at the same conclusion. We often see what we're prepared to see. One of the most influential voices on this subject was psychiatrist and Holocaust survivor Viktor Frankl. In his book, Man's Search for Meaning, Frankl wrote, "Everything can be taken from a man but one thing, the last of the human freedoms, to choose one's attitude in any given set of circumstances." Now, let's be clear. Frankl wasn't suggesting that circumstances don't matter. He endured some of the most horrific conditions imaginable. What fascinated him was that even in the worst environments, people responded differently. Some lost hope, while others maintained it. Some became bitter, while others remained compassionate. Frankl observed that while we cannot always control what happens to us, we do have influence over the meaning we attach to those experiences. I think that's an important distinction. Perspective isn't about pretending everything is fine. It's about recognizing that we still have choices in how we interpret what we're facing. When something difficult happens, we may not get to choose the event, but we often get to choose the story we build around it. Is this proof that I'm broken or evidence that I'm growing? Is this the end of the road or simply a detour? Those interpretations can lead us in very different directions. Another perspective comes from author Wayne Dyer, who famously said, "When you change the way you look at things, the things you look at change." I remember the first time I heard that quote because it sounded almost too simple. Of course, the thing itself doesn't actually change. The traffic jam is still there. The rainy day is still rainy. The difficult coworker, is still difficult. Yet somehow our experience of those situations can be dramatically different depending on the lens we're using. Think about a rainy Saturday. One person sees canceled plans, muddy shoes, and another gloomy day. Someone else sees an opportunity to slow down, read a book, take a nap, or listen to the rain against the windows. Same weather, different experience. That's exactly what the young boy in the field of wishes was teaching the adult teacher. The puddle didn't become less muddy. The rain didn't stop falling. The rocks didn't magically turn into treasure. What changed was the perspective through which those things were viewed. Psychologists have another name for part of this phenomenon: confirmation bias. It's the tendency for people to notice, remember, and give greater weight to information that supports what they already believe. In other words, if I believe people are generally kind, I'm more likely to notice acts of kindness. If I believe the world is against me, I'll become highly skilled at collecting evidence that supports that belief. Our brains are constantly sorting through enormous amounts of information, and they often prioritize what aligns with our existing expectations. That's both encouraging and a little dangerous. It's encouraging because it means we have more influence over our experience than we sometimes realize. But it's dangerous because many of the beliefs we're trying to prove were formed years ago. Maybe someone told us we weren't smart enough, attractive enough, talented enough, or worthy enough. Maybe we experienced rejection, failure, or disappointment, and quietly adopted a belief about ourselves. Then, without realizing it, we spent years gathering evidence to support that belief. Have you ever noticed how two people can leave the same event with completely different memories? One remembers the awkward moment. The other remembers the laughter. One remembers what went wrong. The other remembers what went right. All of them are telling the truth, but they're telling different parts of the truth. I think that's where this episode's central idea really comes to life. What you seek, you will find. If you spend your life searching for evidence that you're unworthy, you'll probably find it. If you spend your life searching for proof that people can't be trusted, you'll collect examples. If you're looking for reasons to believe you'll never succeed, your brain will gladly help you build the case. But the opposite is also true. I'd like to try a little thought experiment with you because perspective can feel like one of those ideas that sound good in theory, but is harder to recognize when we're living it. Most of us don't walk around saying, "I'm choosing a negative perspective today." We simply react to situations through the lens we've developed over years of experience. So let's imagine you're handed a pair of glasses. You don't realize you're wearing them because you've had them on for so long. These glasses represent your beliefs about yourself and the world around you. Every conversation, opportunity, challenge, and relationship passes through those lenses before you ever interpret what's happening. Now imagine someone compliments your work. If your lenses say, "I'm capable and growing," you might think, "That's nice to hear. I've worked hard." But if your lenses say, "I'm not really good enough," you might immediately dismiss it. They were just being nice. They don't know the whole story. Anyone could have done that. Same compliment, different interpretation. Or let's say you're trying something new and it doesn't go as planned. Through one lens, you might think, well, that didn't work. What can I learn from it? Through another, you might think, see, this is exactly why I shouldn't have tried new things. Same outcome, different conclusion. The interesting part is that most of us believe we're reacting to reality, when we're often reacting to our interpretation of reality. Here's another exercise. Think about a challenge you're facing right now. It doesn't have to be life-changing. It could be a difficult conversation you've been avoiding, or a goal you've been struggling to reach, a relationship that's feeling strained, or simply a season of uncertainty. Now ask yourself a few questions. What story am I currently telling about this situation? What assumptions have I made? What conclusions have I already decided are true? And perhaps most importantly, what else could be true? I love that last question because it creates space. It doesn't force toxic positivity. It doesn't require us to deny our feelings. It simply reminds us that our first interpretation may not be our only interpretation. So if perspective is powerful, the next question becomes, how do we actually shift it? Because most of us can't simply snap our fingers and suddenly see everything differently. Perspective isn't a light switch. It's more like adjusting the focus on a camera lens. Sometimes the picture becomes clearer all at once, but more often, it happens gradually, one small adjustment at a time. The first place to start is by separating the facts from the story. When something upsetting happens, try asking yourself, what do I actually know to be true? And what assumptions have I added? Those are two very different things. The facts may be that someone didn't call you back. The story might be that they're upset with you. The fact might be that you didn't get the promotion. The story might be that you'll never advance in your career. When we learn to separate the event from the interpretation, we create room for possibilities we couldn't see before. The second practice is to ask a simple question. What else could be true? Again, I love this question because it immediately breaks the grip of certainty. Often we're upset. We become convinced we've correctly diagnosed the situation. We know why it happened. We know what it means. We know how the story will end. But life is rarely that predictable. What else could be true? Maybe the delay isn't rejection. Maybe the setback isn't failure. Maybe the closed door is creating space for something that better aligns with who you're becoming. You don't have to know the answer. You simply have to remain open to the possibility that there is another answer. Another helpful shift is learning to look for evidence of growth instead of evidence of perfection. So many of us measure ourselves against impossible standards. We focus on how far we still have to go instead of noticing how far we've come. If you're always looking for perfection, you'll constantly find flaws. If you're looking for growth, you'll begin noticing progress. The conversation changes from, why am I not there yet? To, look how much I've learned. That's a very different way to experience your life. And finally, borrow perspective when your own feels limited. That's one of the reasons conversations matter. It's one of the reasons books matter. It's one of the reasons I love gathering with people and hearing their stories. Sometimes another person can see possibilities that are completely hidden from us. Have you ever shared a problem with a friend only to have them point out something so obvious that you wonder how you missed it? The situation didn't change. Your perspective did. Sometimes we need someone else's eyes to help us see our own blind spots. What I find fascinating is that perspective shifts don't usually change everything overnight. They often change one thing, and then that one thing changes the next thing. A new perspective creates a new thought. A new thought creates a new action. A new action creates a new result. Over time, those results create an entirely different story. That's why this conversation matters so much. We often spend our energy trying to change our circumstances while overlooking the lens through which we're viewing those circumstances. But sometimes the most transformative thing we can do isn't change what's happening around us. It's change the meaning we're assigning to what's happening around us. The A side is a familiar story we all know, but the B side, that's where the deeper tracks live. The A side of this conversation is one we've all heard before. Change your perspective. Look on the bright side. Focus on the positive. Find the silver lining. While there's certainly value in optimism, I think that's only part of the story. In fact, sometimes those messages can feel frustrating because life isn't always bright. Some seasons are genuinely difficult. Some losses deserve to be grieved. Some disappointments leave marks that don't simply disappear because we decide to think differently today. If perspective is reduced to positive thinking, we risk turning it into something shallow. But perspective at its deepest level isn't about ignoring reality, it's about expanding it. I think the real B-side of perspective is recognizing that two things can be true at the same time. We tend to live in a world of either or. Either this experience was good or bad. Either I'm succeeding or failing. Either I'm grateful or struggling. Yet most of life happens in the messy space between those extremes. You can become disappointed and hopeful. You can be uncertain and moving forward. You can be grieving what you've lost while appreciating what remains. In fact, some of the healthiest people I've ever met are the ones who have learned how to hold competing truths without feeling the need to choose between them. When I think back to the story that inspired this episode, the woman who spent years carrying the weight of the question, "Who do you think you are?" I don't think the answer is to pretend those words didn't hurt. They did. The impact was real. The insecurity that followed was real. But what if that's not the only truth available? What if another truth exists alongside of it? What if the question that once made her feel small could eventually become the question that challenged her to grow? Not because the person who said it intended that outcome, not because what happened was okay, but because she now gets to decide what role those words will continue to play in her life. As we begin to wrap up today's conversation, I want to leave you with something to reflect on. And if this topic has resonated with you, if you found yourself thinking about old stories, labels, or the meanings you've attached to certain experiences, don't forget that there's a 5-day journaling companion available for this episode. It's designed to help you go deeper, explore some of these ideas in your own life, and perhaps uncover a few perspectives that you hadn't considered before. You'll find that on the website or in the show notes. For now, I'd like to spend a few moments in reflection. Many of us have spent years collecting evidence for stories we never consciously chose. Stories that told us we weren't enough. Stories that convinced us we were behind, overlooked, incapable, or unworthy. Over time, those stories became familiar. Familiar enough that we stopped questioning them. Familiar enough that they began to feel like facts. But what if they aren't facts? What if they're interpretations? What if the thing you've been carrying isn't the event itself, but the meaning you've assigned to it? The beautiful thing about perspective is that it reminds us we're not trapped by a single interpretation. We can honor what happened without allowing it to define us. The world is filled with puddles. Some will see muddy shoes, some will see a place to splash. The puddle doesn't decide. The person looking at it does. And maybe that's the invitation today. To become curious about the lenses you're wearing. To notice the stories you've repeated so often, they've become automatic. To ask yourself whether those stories are helping you move forward or quietly holding you back. Today, I will pause before assuming my first interpretation is the only interpretation. I will look for the whole picture instead of the most familiar piece of it. I will remain open to possibility, curious about perspective, and willing to believe that there may be more goodness, growth, and opportunity around me than I first realized. If you want to share Encouragementology with a friend who needs to know they're not alone in this journey of self-discovery, you can visit encouragementology.com or anywhere you stream your content to receive this episode and all others. 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
9: The first dad joke I can remember hearing happened on a family road trip. I'd been sitting in the car for what felt like an eternity when my belly started grumbling. So I did what any kid with an empty stomach would do. I told my parents, "I'm hungry." My dad locked eyes with me through the rearview mirror, and for a second it seemed like he'd say something helpful. Something that would make me feel heard. But I got this instead.
10: Hi, Hungry, I'm Dad.
9: This is George Samaras. He's the author of the new book, It's Dad Joke Friday.
10: I am a connoisseur of fine dad jokes, or self-appointed connoisseur.
9: George knows a good dad joke when he sees one.
10: It's usually one or two lines, question and an answer, and the joke is typically met with an eye roll, a groan, or a chuckle, not necessarily that hearty belly laugh that you'd like to get.
9: He's posted dad jokes on his social media every Friday for the past decade.
10: What do you call a dog that doesn't bark?
9: What?
10: And the response is a hush puppy.
9: Okay.
10: And two sketch artists had an art contest. It ended in a draw.
11: Okay, you can't see me, but I am rolling my eyes right now. That one got an eye roll.
10: All right, well, this one sure will, too, because what do you call people who take care of chickens?
11: What?
10: Chicken tenders.
11: I don't know if my heart can handle anymore.
10: One more.
11: Okay.
10: What do professors and scholars like to eat when they need a snack?
11: What?
10: Academia nuts.
11: That's the groan. There's a groan.
10: There it is.
11: You got a groan.
10: Yeah.
9: He says dad jokes are more than just a silly pastime. They teach life lessons.
10: You know, for me, it creates moments of shared laughter or cringe, as it were, with my kids. And by telling your kids dad jokes repeatedly, jokes that don't land, and being okay with it, it lets kids know that, you know, it's okay to be imperfect. It's fine to laugh at yourself. You know, it teaches them embarrassment is not a fatal thing. You know, dad can embarrass himself, laugh at himself, yet he has the confidence to keep doing it.
9: In a couple months, I'm going to be a father for the first time. We're having a baby girl named Maeve. So I figured I should probably start practicing my own dad joke material. I ran a few by George to get his expert opinion.
11: All right, here we go. I asked my wife how many apples to get at the store. She said 4 max. I said, who's Max? My name's Matt.
10: Yes, I like that.
11: All right, you got to rate it on the scale of 1 to 10. I want the expert opinion of 1 to 10. I want the expert opinion from the connoisseur of dad jokes.
10: I'd give that one probably a 7.

0: some chuckles out of you. Were they real or were they?
1: No, they were real chuckles.
0: Okay.
1: Were you embarrassed telling those jokes?
0: A little bit. Right. Yeah. There was a part of me that was
1: And yet you went on and told a second one.
0: Yeah, exactly. I persevered. From Virginia Humanities, this is With Good Reason. I'm Matt Darrow. Today on the show, The Journey of Fatherhood. Being a dad is a huge responsibility. It's basically a 24/7 job without any breaks. And as my wife and I get closer to our due date, I'm really starting to feel the nerves kicking in. Santo Coleman studies the impacts of fatherhood on the health outcomes and emotional wellness of children. I sat down with him to talk about the power of fatherhood and share my own anxieties about being a first-time dad.
2: At the time of this recording, Santo was a health sciences professor at James Madison University. He's now an Africana Studies professor at the University of Maryland, Baltimore County.
0: Santo, your parents divorced when you were young, and you were sent to live with your dad. How did that experience shape your perception of fatherhood?
3: Number one, my father always told me that a phone call and an apology will only cost you a quarter, right? Mm. It never costs you anything to apologize, to say I was wrong, to say I made a mistake. So that was one of the major things. The second thing was that never to give up. This is really interesting as somebody who's now a college professor, but can be completely honest, I actually was failing out of school. I had just got into high school and I wasn't ready for the hormones and my teachers definitely weren't as well. And so I remember going to the guidance counselor, and the guidance counselor told me that I was going to repeat a grade. And we got in the car, and my father asked me, he said, "So you heard what the guidance counselor said?" And I said, "Yes." And he said, "So what do you want to do? Do you want to be held back?" And I said, "No, I don't want to fail." And he said, "Then you know what you have to do." And so at that point, I started doubling down on my education. You know, I had a house with less stress in it, you know, and those things helped contribute to my success. So to this day, me and my father celebrate the anniversary of when I moved down, which is January the 1st. So to this day, I still call him and I say, "Happy anniversary, Daddy." And so he wishes me a happy anniversary as well.
0: Yeah, and your upbringing with your dad, if I have this right, in some ways put you on a path to specialize in fatherhood studies. Tell me a little bit about that.
3: So after I returned from the Peace Corps, I decided to get a master's in public health. And I remember sitting in all of these classes and they kept saying how absentee fathers, absent dads. And I was just like, that wasn't my lived experience. Like my father was there. He helped me. He took me to school. You know, he supported me in all the ways that I can. This was contrary to what they were teaching in the university about all of these absent fathers and them having negative impacts. So what I said at that time is, why isn't anybody studying the positive impacts on fathers? And that's when I decided to look at and examine the impact that fathers have on physical, emotional, and psychological mental health of people.
0: Well, why do you think that is? Like, why focus primarily on the impacts of fathers who aren't there, or the negative impacts of fathers who aren't there?
3: Well, I think that there at one time, the major idea was we blame parents in general. Mm-hmm. And for a long period of time, a lot of that blame fell on mothers and their mothering and parenting style. Around the late 90s, early 2000s, there was a pushback on that. And people who were doing motherhood studies said, it's not just mothers, we have the impact of fathers. And so the blame then shifted to, well, what are the negative things that fathers are doing to mess up the kids' lives, right? Mm. Because everybody was trying to figure out why kids are messed up. So we really had this pathological examination of parenthood, and it started to settle on fathers.
0: You know, you also looked at how fathers contribute to the emotional wellness of their children. But, you know, when I think of emotions, I definitely don't think about my father.
3: Yeah, this is common. So men of a particular generation, I would say boomers and older, people will say, well, my father was very stoic, right? He didn't show a lot of emotions. And so they begin to believe that their father had no impact on their emotions, right? Like they're like, you know, I don't remember my father hugging me. I don't remember my father telling me that he loved me and things of that nature. Yeah. But that's, again, looking at it from a negative lens. So what I always tell people is that many times what children observe is how their

0: fathers became stoic in order to overcome emotional barriers, right? So challenges. And so that helped with children's emotional regulation, right? So if your father was stoic mm-hmm. and he came across a challenge and you observed him, you know, being very logical in how he handled that situation, then you too grow up with this stronger emotional regulation. Right. So it allows you to be able to successfully address issues, whether they're physical, financial, social, emotional issues, in a better way than having a complete breakdown, in which some people have.
1: Yeah. I mean, when I envision myself as a father, I feel like I will dole out the hugs and kisses way more than my father did. And but I've never thought of a negative consequence from being more of a loving father. Is there anything negative that could come from
0: that? Well, I don't think there's anything negative that can come from being a loving father. I think that being a loving parent will always help your children in their mental, emotional, and physical well-being and fitness.
1: I see. So there's no need to hold back on the hugs or affection.
0: No, not at all. Not at all. But one of the things that we are noticing in the younger generation is the lack of emotional regulation, right? And so it is really important that somebody, a parent, demonstrate how we address these issues. But I want to emphasize there is nothing wrong with telling your children, encouraging your children, telling your children you love them, being affectionate with them. Those actually help children in development.
1: You know, I was raised pretty strictly, had to say yes sir, no sir to my dad, stuff like that. And now I see him with his grandchildren, and he's a completely different person. He's softened up, you know, quite a bit. What's going on? I have to imagine this happens to other people's dads as well.
0: Yes. Well, what we're seeing in Western culture is kind of this cycle of masculinity in which there is a peak, right, where a person, men reflect upon their lives and they say, well, I've achieved, I provided, right? I fulfilled many of my roles. And at that point, gender roles allow men the ability to kind of throw off, right, the expectation of what men should be as they get older. And so now once we see fathers reaching what they ascribe to as being their goals related to fatherhood and gender, now they're free to be who they want to be. So what I would say is that men of a certain generation wait until later in life to show their full selves.
1: Are you saying that that is possibly going to happen to me as well?
0: Yes, I definitely, I think it happens to all of us. What I have observed is that sometimes when we're interacting with little kids, we're more trying to help them understand cultural cues. And then as we get older, we start playing more with them. We start enjoying life more with them. Our responsibilities of being providers and guardians start to decrease. And then we have more space to show affection and emotion.
1: You know, we've been talking a lot about the power of fatherhood. I'm about to be a father, and I know I'll probably be a good one, but thinking of all the ways fatherhood impacts children, it's a huge responsibility. And, you know, if I'm being honest, you know, kind of scary.
0: Yes, it is. And I mean, the roles and responsibilities, as I said, and expectations of fathers have changed. And so now a lot of men have expectations of roles that they've actually never observed before, right? So if you were the youngest one in your family and you never observed your father changing a diaper, then but the expectation of you is to change a diaper, now you have a expectation of you that you've never seen met before. So this does put a little pressure on new fathers, right? And so that's why it's so important to have community, right? To be in contact and conversation with other fathers, to learn from them, to share what you have learned, and to build this community of fatherhood. But I would tell you is that no matter how many books that are written, there is no manual for parenthood, right? Yeah. Every child is completely different, and parents have to adjust their parenting style to each child. So as long as you are, you know, being the best provider that you can be, remember, it's not about the money, right? It's right. not about whether you make six figures of $1 million or more. It is what you make sufficient for your family, right? Can you provide and your family understand that you're doing the best that you can that causes you to have a positive relationship with your children?
1: Yeah, I mean, I think the thing that scares me most is that it's like a 24/7 job. You know, I have to imagine there's going to be days where I don't live up to that responsibility of fatherhood. I guess I just, you know, have to be able to give myself the grace to just kind of accept that reality, right?
0: Yes. So with any role in life, you're going to always make mistakes. I love this conversation because it goes back to what my father said, which is you're going to make mistakes, right? Mm. It costs nothing to apologize, to make amends for it. So, you know, hey, you have this new kid you're raising. Maybe you came home for work one day and you were upset and you weren't as kind as you would or you should have been to your child. Yeah. It is okay as a father to show and to role model the behavior of, hey, son, hey, daughter, what I just said earlier was unkind. Mm. I was taking something from work or I was taking something from outside the house and I brought that in, that was wrong of me. You know, daddy is sorry, and I hope that you will forgive me. And to model the behavior of asking for forgiveness and receiving it. Mm. And that would be one of the greatest lessons that you can teach your child. As they go out in life and they may make mistakes, they may not meet all social expectations, but the ability to say, I made a mistake, I admit to it, and I'm trying to move forward in an accountable way.
1: I love that. As I get closer and closer to our October due date, I've been asking men around me for their best advice as I kind of start my journey into fatherhood. So, you know, it's only fitting that I asked the fatherhood expert to share some wisdom. So what do you got?
0: So, you know, the first thing I would say is you may not remember what your father did or how he taught you how to read or write or even count, but you still remember, was he kind when he taught you how to do those things, right? Did he have patience with you when you were doing those things? So patience is going to be a virtue. It's going to be a gift that you can share. There are three things I always tell people that makes the person wise, and it definitely applies to fathers. Just because you make a mistake doesn't make you unwise. Learning from that mistake makes you wise. You don't have to make every mistake to be wise. You can observe other people's mistakes and learn from them. And then the last thing is, once you learn from your own mistakes, you learn from other people's mistakes. Teaching others how to avoid mistakes without having to make them or observe themselves is how you become a wise parent. So if you do those three things, you'll definitely be a great parent in my eyes.
1: That's so well put. Well, Santo, thanks for sharing your insight on With Good Reason.
0: Thank you so much. I enjoy being here.
2: Santo Coleman is a former health sciences professor at James Madison University. He's now an Africana Studies professor at the University of Maryland, Baltimore County. Back in the day, the stereotypical dad would come home from work and plop themselves on the couch while the mom toiled with dinner and the kids. But now, fathers are more involved in the family than ever before. Scott Grether is a sociology professor at Longwood University. He studies the household division of labor in hetero couples. Spoiler alert, us guys still have a long way to go. Scott, you study what men have to say about housework and childcare. You know, it's not something us guys typically talk about. Why do you think that is?
3: Yeah, I think it's really not something that men think about because, well, for starters, we aren't really socialized to think that housework and childcare are our responsibilities as men. And typically, you know, when we do think about housework and childcare, it's when we're told to do it. Oftentimes when we're young, chances are maybe it's by our mothers or by the women in our lives who are responsible for the cooking, the cleaning, the care work that happens in the home. And we aren't told about, you know, housework until we are told to do something, pick up your room, you know, take out the trash, something like that.
1: And so did the men you interviewed feel mostly like they were, you know, contributing their fair share?
3: So the interview project I did for my dissertation research, I interviewed 37 men. And for the most part, yeah, the majority of them did say they felt like they were doing their fair share, although there were a couple of men who said, you know what, now that I've had this interview and I've been talking for a while,
1: right,
3: gosh, maybe I should be doing a little bit more. You know, because when I was asking them specific questions about, you know, who's responsible for planning what meals to eat, how do you know how much stuff to buy from the grocery store, you know, when you do the laundry, like where do you put the clothes away? They would say, I don't know. Or my wife usually handles that. And then it was upon reflecting and being asked, you know, and called to account to answer these questions, they were like, you know, after this interview, I think I'm going to talk with my wife and, you know, see if there's something more that I should be doing.
1: Now, when it comes to housework and childcare, you make a distinction between physical labor and mental labor. What's the difference?
3: Yeah, so the way that I sort of conceptualize this, if you could think about like concentric circles. So on one sort of circle, we have physical work, and that's the kind of work that we can see. You know, we see dust collecting on the blinds. We know it needs to be dusted. We can see dishes piling up in the sink. We know that those need to be washed. So we can measure and sort of assess our involvement with physical work that needs to be done. So mental work refers to all of the thinking, the planning, the evaluating, the strategizing of how to get seemingly any kind of housework task or any kind of childcare task completed. You know, there's always this mental work that you can constantly engage in. And, you know, what my research showed is that men just are completely outsourcing this work to their wife. Surprisingly, a lot of men talked about how they really liked cooking. But when it came to planning meals, they were like, no, I'm good. Right? Like, not for me. So it's interesting that they're willing to cook meals, at least the men I spoke with. But when it came time to actually plan meals out, you know, breakfast, lunch, and dinner over the course of the week, they deferred to their wives to do that work or outsourced it to their wives to do the work for them.
1: That's so interesting. Yeah. Like, why has that become, you know, kind of the traditional gender roles, with the man doing more of the physical labor and women doing more of the mental labor?
3: I think, quite frankly, it's just a lot of men's insecurity. Mm. A lot of men are, I think, just afraid of being perceived as anything less than masculine. Mm. And there's still this association of anything being approximated to femininity as being less than. And so if men are engaging in a perceived feminine task or activity, somehow that's a knock against them, right? You're not a real man. If you're a guy that, like, is sitting at home on the couch folding a pile of laundry and then putting the laundry away, like, bro, why don't you get your wife to do that, you know? So it's just like, yeah. I think, you know, I mean, of course, this is painting with a broad brush, but it seems like to me a lot of men are reluctant to engage in feminine tasks or activities for fear of being labeled as less than.
1: Yeah. I mean, you know, sometimes when my wife asks me to do more of the mental work that you're talking about, you know, I admit that, you know, I'll say something like, but you do it so much better than me, or, you know, I don't know how to do it.
3: Right.
1: She affectionately calls it weaponized incompetence.
3: Oh, sure. Yeah.
1: You know, first of all, is that a real phrase? And second of all, why does it perfectly encapsulate my behavior?
3: Well, it's a real phrase in the sense, I think, if there were a group of women and they were talking about the weaponized incompetence of their husbands, I think they would know exactly what they were talking about. Right. I can tell you an anecdote from my dissertation data. I interview a guy I call in the chapter, Lester, and I was asking him, you know, what happens? Like, walk me through the day. And in the mornings, he would say that basically he takes care of himself and his wife, prepares, you know, the day for her, you know, showering, her morning routine, but she also gets the kids dressed. She makes sure the kids' backpacks have everything they need. Mm. She makes sure the kids' lunches are packed and everything. When I was probing Lester, do you think this is fair? Like, you know, would you change anything about this? He said, well, you know, I could learn to do this if I wanted to, but basically he said, why would I?
1: Mm.
3: because I don't have to do this, I come into work much fresher. If I learn how to do it, I might get to be too good at it, and then she'll ask me to do more of it.
1: Right.
3: So the assumption is it's his wife's job to begin with and not his. Mm. If men are assuming that mental work is women's responsibility, that's making a lot of assumptions that has the potential for reproducing gender inequality within your own family.
1: Yeah, there's a pretty hilarious segment from the Jimmy Kimmel show that I think perfectly reflects what you're talking about with men's lack of involvement in mental labor. Let's listen to a quick clip.
4: Are you and your son pretty close?
5: Yeah, I think so, yeah.
4: Yeah? And you consider yourself a pretty involved parent?
5: Yeah. Okay,
4: very good. So I'm just going to ask you some questions about your son.
5: Right.
4: And just answer them to the best of your ability.
5: I will do. No problem.
4: Very good.
5: Yeah.
4: What is your son's birthday?
5: No, that's a good one. That's a really good one, because I don't know.
4: You really don't know his birthday?
5: No, I don't know his birthday.
4: Do you consider you guys pretty close?
6: Yeah.
4: What is your daughter's favorite subject in school?
6: Social study.
4: Is that true?
7: No.
4: What grade is your daughter going into?
6: 9th grade.
4: What's the name of your daughter's school?
6: Ash Creek Elementary School?
7: No.
6: River Creek?
7: No.
3: I mean, to not remember your kids' birthdays is pretty bad. But all this other information that's really essential, right? Like your doctors, where they go to school, the name of the school. I mean,
1: right.
3: I think, yeah, this absolutely reflects exactly what I'm talking about, this idea here of mental work and that men aren't doing it.
1: Did the men you interviewed feel like they were, I don't know, stepping up to the plate more than their dads did?
3: Yeah. And I think this helps to, for a lot of the men that I interviewed, help to contextualize their involvement. It is, you know, when I was talking to them and the questions of fairness came up. Well, do you feel like you should be doing more, less, or the same? Do you think this is fair? They would say, well, yeah, when I think about my dad didn't do anything.
1: Right. Right.
3: I might only be devoting 3 hours a week to childcare, but that's 3 hours more a week than I got as a kid.
1: Right.
3: You know, overall in the sample, men estimated, I think they were spending about, by their own admission, 2 or 3 hours less per week in childcare than their wives and 3 hours less per week in housework than their wives.
1: Wow.
3: So by comparison to their wives, no, they aren't doing as much. But the way that they're sort of justifying this inequality is saying, well, it's fair when you think about what my dad did.
1: It's the defense mechanism.
3: Yeah. Yeah, exactly. I mean, so I think weaponized incompetence could be a defense mechanism.
1: Mm.
3: And the comparison case could be a defense mechanism. Well, if I'm comparing what I did to my dad, yeah, it's fair. But if I'm comparing it to what you're doing, sweetie, no, it's not fair.
1: Right. So I'm going to be a dad for the first time in a few months. Do you have any advice to give based on the findings of your research?
3: Well, congratulations.
1: Thank you.
3: Again, I'm sure it's a very exciting time. Yeah, advice. Well, I think, you know, having this conversation, I don't know, has this made you think about like your own parenting?
1: It's opened my eyes. And if you're listening to the Shay, who is my wife, I'm going to be stepping up a lot more.
3: Yeah, I think, you know, I'm not a parent, so I don't know what that experience is like. But I think when it comes to thinking about preparing for the arrival of a new family member or even your own, like if you're trying to reassess your own housework, is just don't make assumptions about who's going to do what. Because at the end of the day, with how turbulent everything is in our society right now, the one thing a lot of us really appreciate is that home can be a haven. But if we aren't aware of the kind of inequalities that are happening within our own home, then the home is no longer a haven. You know, it's hell.
1: Right.
3: So I think as long as you aren't making assumptions about who's going to do what and vice versa, hopefully your wife won't make assumptions that you're going to be doing things because of your gender identity.
1: Mm.
3: I think that is a good first step.
1: Well, this has been wonderful. Scott, thanks for sharing your insight on With Good Reason.
3: Thank you so much. Appreciate it.
1: Scott Grether is a sociology professor at Longwood University. This is With Good Reason. We'll be right back.
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2: Welcome back to With Good Reason from Virginia Humanities. We've known for a long time that moms have an increased risk of depression during and after pregnancy. But what about dads? James Paulson is a psychology professor at Old Dominion University. He breaks down the understudied field of paternal depression and shares a fact that'll probably blow your mind. New or soon-to-be fathers experience similar rates of depression as mothers. James, you study prenatal and postpartum depression in fathers. I didn't even know that was a thing. Is it different from prenatal and postpartum depression in mothers?
10: So, Matt, this is a thing that's not been studied very much until really the past 20 years. Going back before 2000, there were a handful of studies looking at depression in fathers, but it's not something that's been examined very much until the past 25 years or so. In contrast, we've known that depression is a problem that concerns expecting moms and new moms. Going back to ancient Greece, Hippocrates documented it. You know, one of the things that prompted interest among me and other folks who do research in this area is the simple observation that when one parent has some sort of mental health problem, when they struggle to bring all the resources needed to bring to bear to the difficult task of making it through a pregnancy and raising an infant and, you know, as that child grows up, caring for them, they suffer. And those resources that are needed to be expended for that effort are reduced by the depression and other mental health concerns. But depression has been a major focus of this research. And in many ways, it parallels how we've looked at mothers for all these years.
2: Well, do we know the rate of prenatal and postpartum depression in fathers, and how does that rate compare to mothers?
10: Yeah, so since we've studied prenatal and postpartum depression in mothers for so long, we know that the rate is anywhere from 10 to 15% in the general population in the United States, at least. There's some variation from country to country across the world, but generally it's around that level. And that's about twice what we expect in the general non-childbearing parent population of adult women. What we've seen in fathers who, just to kind of put this in context, men in general experience depression somewhat less than women. So maybe as half as much as women, maybe 75% as much as women, but the rates of depression are lower in men. So what we see is basically a proportional increase in the rate of depression in expecting a new fathers that's similar to mothers. So we see an increase from anywhere from 3 or 4% in the general non-father adult male population to upwards of 10%, and some studies have documented rates that are even higher. So we see kind of very similar changes in the rates of depression around pregnancy and postpartum with expecting in new dads as we do with moms, even though the rates are still higher in women.
2: Yeah, I mean, I've heard that prenatal and postpartum depression in mothers, you know, is associated with changes in hormones during pregnancy. Is that true?
10: So there's been quite a bit of research looking at that. What we know is that there are some hormone changes around pregnancy and particularly childbirth where we see very dramatic changes in hormones that are mildly, some folks would argue, weakly associated with an increase in the risk for depression. But across those studies, those findings range from no real association to a mild or weak association. So there is something there for sure. In contrast, when we look outside of the body, if we look at the social context in which pregnancy and child rearing take place, we see lots of fairly strong effects. So for example, one of the most consistent and substantial predictors of risk for depression in expecting in new moms is financial distress, right? So that the economic pressures dramatically increase the rates of depression. And with economic pressures, we can kind of infer all sorts of other stresses and changes that happen in that person's life. But we know for sure that that's something that's an issue with moms. The kind of endogenous biological factors, that's the term that we would use, things that go on inside the body that would predict some sort of outcome, are, I think, for a lot of folks, interesting and kind of mysterious. And I think in some ways they promise a solution that we don't have to do a particularly lot of work to get to. So, for example, if it's a hormone change that causes depression, then, well, we might address that with maybe hormone replacement or maybe a medication or maybe something else that acts inside of the body. Whereas if it's financial distress that seems to be associated with depression, that's a much trickier problem to manage. And it's also a much more mundane problem, something that we're all familiar with. And I think folks get a little bit less excited about those things, even though they're very important. But that external environment plays a really strong role in women. And that's something that folks often overlook when they think about the more exciting idea of hormones and these kinds of magical things happening inside the body that create this problem.
1: Yeah, I mean, I'm sure there are people listening who are surprised to hear that the hormonal shifts, you know, aren't as impactful as these other external factors that that you've brought up.
10: Yeah, I think it's important to say that what we know is that they probably are a factor, and the degree to which that factor plays out may vary substantially from one woman to the next. But overall, yeah, not as strong of a factor as what many folks think. And in fact, you know, I've been talking with people about this for many years now, a couple decades. And one of the first questions I often get is, well, you know, what about the hormone changes? Because we're talking about fathers and depression, and fathers obviously don't experience pregnancy, not at least not in kind of traditional family structures, which is kind of the context right now. They don't experience pregnancy. They don't experience, you know, progesterone and estrogen changes that happen right after delivery, but yet they still experience an increase in depression. And what we know is that fathers are exposed to many of the same environmental risk factors that mothers are. And that, as an explanatory mechanism for understanding what's actually going on here, is fairly compelling, whereas that hormonal evidence, the endogenous biological evidence that folks like to look at, is important but not nearly as strong.
1: Yeah, I mean, like you said, fathers don't experience the hormonal shifts that pregnant people do. So what's causing their depression? What are the biggest factors contributing to paternal depression?
10: Well, so when we talk about depression in general, there are some generic risk factors that are present for anybody, men, women, folks who identify in all sorts of ways who have a history of depression are more likely to experience depression again. We know depression is a relapsing, remitting type of disorder. Folks who have a high degree of stress in their daily lives or folks who have gone through lots of changes recently are more likely to experience depression. And obviously, you can see the overlap there with pregnancy and new parenthood. That's a time of changes. It's a time almost entirely of changes for many people. So those kinds of things, those kinds of stressors in the environment and experiences that take away a person's ability to cope with day-to-day demands are important. And also, I think that the thing that's often overlooked here is that the relationship between the parents. So what we see is that in kind of traditional mixed-gender couples, when one partner is depressed, that increases conflict and decreases support within that relationship. And that exposes the other partner to increased risk for depression. So there's something really important that's going on in that relationship between the partners that may be kind of a carrier for depressive risk. And so we know within this particular kind of family constellation where they're experiencing all these changes related to pregnancy and having a new child, that it can be carried through that.
1: You've also looked at the impact parental depression has on children. What did you find?
10: Yeah, so we've done a little bit of work looking at this, and other investigators have looked at this much more deeply. And we've known for decades that when moms are depressed, we tend to see more behavioral disturbance, more difficulty in emotion regulation, more health problems and ultimately more mental illness in children as they get into their kind of school age years. What we are seeing in fathers now, with some nice longitudinal research that comes out of England, is that when fathers are depressed during pregnancy and in the postpartum, we see some of the same things. We see kids have more behavioral difficulties when they're two or three. They have more difficulty controlling their emotions around that same time. And by the time they're five or six, they have significantly increased rates of behavioral disorder diagnoses. Things like ADHD get diagnosed more often. So we see kind of more of a negative mental health picture. If we go out to seven or eight, we see an increased likelihood of mood and anxiety disorders in these kids. So what we're seeing is this pattern of father's depression during pregnancy and postpartum conveying this risk to children much in the way that mother's depression does.
1: You know, it seems like we have a ton of research and data into prenatal and postpartum depression in mothers, but why not dads?
10: Well, you know, in the history of this research, in fact, in the history of how we as a field in psychology and medicine broadly have considered dads, dads haven't been thought of as terribly important until really the 1980s. And there's not a clear turning point in the 1980s. But if you look at research leading up to the 1980s, much of it that addressed fathers' role in child development really only focused on whether fathers were destructive influences. Did they have substance abuse problems? Were they abusive? Were they absent? And were fathers adequate breadwinners? Did they provide enough resources for the family? And the role of dads in child development up to that point wasn't seen as particularly important, or at least it hadn't been societally accepted that that was important, and the research really aligned with that. Around the 1980s, things started to change, and we started to look at fathers' roles in child development more seriously, and that kind of built to where we are now, where we still tend to favor moms pretty heavily, but the role that dads have has become recognized as very important and very influential. And of course, families have changed. Fathers' roles have changed a lot from the 1970s until now. So if we go back 50 years, you know, you'll find surveys where 2 or 3% of fathers ever changed a diaper. In right. 2025, if you can find a father in the United States who hasn't changed a diaper, well, you've either found a brand new father or you found a very rare creature.
1: You know, I'm about to be a father. And, you know, although I haven't experienced the kind of depression you're talking about, I think the feeling I've felt most during this pregnancy is it's just like helplessness. You know, like my wife is going through so much and, you know, all I can do really is offer support. Now, have you found that this feeling of helplessness might also contribute to depression?
10: Yeah, that's an interesting question. That's not something that we've looked at specifically. Although helplessness and hopelessness, those ideas and those feelings often go hand in hand with depression. You know, I think one thing that more informally that I've heard, having spoken with lots of fathers since I started doing this work, is a kind of a very similar sentiment that they feel like they can only do so much. Although that's also true of expecting a new mom, so that they can also only do so much. You can follow the course of prenatal care. You can take your vitamins. You can try to maintain health as best as you can. But in many ways, this is an experience that has a lot of uncontrollability for both parents, for all family members involved, really.
1: My wife has actually had to go through IVF, which is just a nightmare of syringes, painful examinations, and stress. Do we know if prenatal and postpartum depression rates are higher in fathers and mothers who go the IVF route?
10: There's some data that suggests that depression is higher in both fathers and mothers who go through IVF. IVF is a peculiar experience for families because, you know, we're now manipulating hormones in moms. We're trying to do specific hormonal interventions to increase the likelihood of pregnancy and successful pregnancy. But the stakes around that and often the work that it involves for parents, sometimes parents will do IVF or do some sort of medically assisted efforts at conception for years. So when a pregnancy is finally achieved, I think for many of those families, the stakes feel higher. And with that added pressure, I think there's an increased risk for depression. I can't say for sure if that's the mechanism, although that is what I've heard from many folks in terms of the narrative. But the data suggests that, yes, absolutely, there is a higher risk for depression with IVF. And also, any other kind of pregnancy that's unusual or high risk, the rates of depression are also higher for both moms and dads.
1: Yeah, I have to imagine one of the biggest contributing factors to depression amongst fathers and mothers who go the IVF route is just how much money it costs.
10: Super expensive. Money,
1: it's expensive.
10: Yeah. And you know, going back to this pretty longstanding observation that economic pressure is one of the factors that seems to be at least influential, if not causal, in depression. Well, you've bought a big chunk of that right there with IVF.
1: I'm curious, do men experience depression differently than women do?
10: So the way we diagnose depression, and actually the way we treat depression, doesn't have a particular variation based on gender. So if you start experiencing symptoms and go see a primary care physician or a psychologist and get diagnosed with depression, those providers are working with the same set of diagnostic criteria. So I think that's important for folks to know. And the way we diagnose prenatal and postpartum depression is the same way we diagnose depression at any other time in life. It is one disorder that we're talking about. There's not a special set of criteria or a special way that we diagnose depression during that period of time. But what we see with men in general who experience depression, and I think what we're seeing now with fathers, now that we're studying this more, is that the experience of frank sadness, tearfulness, that kind of experience is somewhat less. Although I want to kind of underline somewhat, it's not dramatically less. Men and dads who are depressed feel sad very often, but maybe a little bit less than women, or they express it maybe a little bit less than women. The experience of a phenomenon called anhedonia, which is where it's difficult to experience pleasure or connection or a sense of drive and motivation around things that used to be important, that may be somewhat more pronounced in men or new fathers. And we see pretty consistently more irritability. Irritability is a fairly common companion with a depressive presentation. So men are more often irritable as part of that experience. But by and large, depression looks about the same in men and women. And again, we treat it and diagnose it about the same in men and women.
1: Do you find that men are maybe more reluctant to acknowledge their depression than women?
10: Yeah, actually, we have pretty good data from many decades that document men being more reluctant to admit depression, more reluctant to seek care for depression, sometimes being less able to engage with care. So, for example, psychotherapy is a well-established treatment for depression. Men have a little bit more difficulty engaging with that kind of service. So, yeah, in general, men are, in a sense, they are poorer patients when they have depression, although in general, men are poorer patients with most medical care.
1: You know, it's a massive understatement to say that pregnant people have it much worse during pregnancy than men. Do some dads keep their depression to themselves because maybe, you know, the last thing they want to do is put more stress on an already stressful pregnancy?
10: Yeah, I've heard that from many dads. There's a reluctance to admit that they're suffering because they feel that taking that attention to themselves would be selfish, or maybe that they don't deserve to have that experience, or that by doing that, they would appear weak, or they would seem like crybabies. I've heard these things from fathers and other folks who have asked about this or have wanted to talk about it. So I think there is a reluctance to admit that, which is ironic because what we've learned about depression with moms for a long time and now with dads, and we know this with some confidence, is that it has negative impacts on the partnership with mom or with the other parent. It has negative impacts on the family. It has negative impacts in work and other places. So in a sense, acknowledging and taking care of depression is a solid proactive step at being able to do better in all of those other life roles, rather than doing something that's weak or insufficient or problematic in some other way.
1: Well, how quickly should you seek help if, say, you know, your partner spots depression symptoms in you?
10: Yeah, so I think if depressive symptoms persist, and what we're talking about here is persistent sadness, a lack of ability to experience joy or connection with things, and those might come along with things like sleep disturbance, trouble with concentration, low energy, and other symptoms. If you start experiencing those and they persist, I would say for more than a few days, it's a good idea to talk to a healthcare provider about that. Certainly, if those persist for more than a week or two, that's a very clear case to talk to a healthcare provider. And I would say any primary care physician is a good place to start, because most folks have some connection with a primary care physician, and that's a good conversation to have, particularly if it's difficult to access a mental health provider. So I think that is a dilemma with depression, but there are ways forward to make that less of a problem.
1: During pregnancy, the focus is almost exclusively on the mom, you know, as it should be.
10: Sure.
1: They're going through all the pokes and prods and aches and pains. So I totally get it. But do you think there's maybe a lack of empathy in our culture for what dads go through during and after pregnancy as well?
10: Yeah, I think there is. And it is, like as you point out, it's a fine balance to strike. I mean, this is a substantial experience for moms, right? From the first realization of pregnancy to delivery to doing everything that's required to care for the newborn, which often continues to require that person's body, if they're breastfeeding or nursing. So I think it would be a problem to take the focus away from the mom. At the same time, you know, moms need lots of resources, and we do a pretty good job of putting together teams of physicians, nurses, doulas, midwives, other care providers, pediatricians. We have lots of folks who are on that team trying to take care of mom and baby, to make sure everyone is as healthy and happy as they can be. And including dad on that team is something that we often don't do a great job of. And it's so important because, you know, when the physicians go home, right, or when the new parents go home and the physicians are, you know, far away, dad is one of the folks who's there. And that support and that person being present as a member of the team is really important.
1: Well, let's end with this. I'm about 3 months away from being a dad for the first time. So I'd love some fatherhood advice. You know, it can be based on your research or personal experience, whatever you got.
10: Well, you know, I think this is a combination of personal experience and research. But I think for an expecting dad and an expecting mom, I think my best advice is for you and your partner to take care of each other, talk to each other about what's going on, work really hard to be transparent, and try to keep that partnership a continued source of support through this experience. That's difficult for everybody. So working that partnership and working that support and being supportive yourself, those are probably the ways that you can prepare for new fatherhood that have the biggest bang for the buck.
1: I love it. Well, James, thanks for sharing your insight on With Good Reason.
10: Thanks, Ben.
1: James Paulson is a psychology professor at Old Dominion University. With Good Reason is produced by Virginia Humanities, which acknowledges the Monacan Nation, the original people of the land and waters of our home in Charlottesville, Virginia. Our production team is Sarah McConnell, Allison Quance, and Lauren Francis. Special thanks to Jenny Taylor for booking assistance. 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I'm Matt Darrow. Thanks for listening.

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3: Last week, I asked you for a two-word quantitative phrase in five letters. It sounds like a savory fruit, also in five letters, and interestingly, only one letter is in the same place. Well, the answer is olive. Our winner this week is Jasmine Moss, who listens to KBOO in Portland, Oregon.

0: For the new puzzle, send me an item from the kitchen. Change one letter and you have a common card game. For example, fridge becomes bridge. I've thought of another answer to this question, which is more of a tool than an appliance, and I bet there are more. So send me an item from the kitchen, change one letter, and you have a common card game. When you have an answer, send your name, your answer, and the station on which you hear the puzzle to puzzle@kpov.org. I'll select one winner from among any answers received by this Saturday.
1: Upstairs, downstairs, out in the kitchen. Upstairs, downstairs, out in the kitchen. Upstairs, downstairs, down in the kitchen. Been an old cook just reading and pitching. Yes, sir.
0: This has been Pearl Stark with your Point Puzzle for the week of June 1st. The Point Puzzle is produced at KPOV, High Desert Community Radio.

Welcome to Spirit in Action. My name is Mark Helpsmeet, and each week we bring you visits and conversations with people doing healing work for this world, hearing what they're doing and what inspires them and supports them in doing it. Welcome to Spirit in Action. I feel so privileged to bring you each month some of the incredible riches assembled by Peterson Toscano. There's so much he helps create on a variety of podcasts, among them Climate Change, Bubble and Squeak, Quakers Today, The Seed, Conversations for a Radical Hope, Stories That Stay, and many others. Once a month, I invite Peterson to choose among the riches he produces and share it for Spirit in Action. Today,

0: and the spiritual challenge of remaining present in suffering while still honoring resilience. Find more about Peterson and the range of his works, podcasts, video, theological, and more at petersontoscano.com. Over to you, Peterson.
1: Thank you, Mark. Welcome to Spirit in Action. I'm your guest host, Peterson Toscano. I'm so glad you joined me today because we are diving into a conversation I believe we all need to hear. It comes from Religion and Justice. This is a podcast produced through the Wendlin Cook Program at Vanderbilt Divinity School. In just a moment, Gabby Lisi and George Schmidt will introduce us to two powerful voices in Palestinian theology, their brothers, John and Samuel Munayer. They have just published a new book called The Cross and the Olive Tree, Cultivating Palestinian Theology Amid Gaza. And as you listen to them today, you'll find that this isn't just an academic discussion. It's a deeply personal journey through pain, resistance, and liberation. John and Sam are challenging all of us to look beyond our usual Western lenses and truly listen to the indigenous Christian voices of Palestine. Let's join the conversation.
2: Palestinian theology is indeed in a very difficult context, a very painful one, marked with suffering, no doubt about it. But if you come to Palestine and if you meet Palestinians, you also meet incredible human beings and incredible marks of hospitality and joy and laughter, like any other human beings around the world. When we look at Palestinian theology and while we tackle very difficult subjects and we express our pain and our suffering, it's important that we're not bound to those experiences, but we're also capable of laughing and capable of being joyful. More than that, you find in spaces of extreme oppression and suffering, incredible beauty and at times also joy. Palestinian theology is beautiful and is joyful in the fact that it celebrates Palestinian humanity and it celebrates this amid a time of suffering, a time of genocide, where acts of generosity, acts of kindness are enhanced exactly because we're in a context of dehumanization. There's a lot of focus on Palestinian theology in terms of our oppression, but I think there's also a lot to be explored and focused on in terms of our beauty. And I think that part we want to enhance a bit more and reflect on.
3: In addition to what Sam just shared, also in academic circles, and for those who might be familiar with Palestinian theology, or at least a bit familiar with Palestinian theology, is that it very much says what it's not, right? It's not imperial theology, it's not colonial theology, it's not Christian Zionism. What we wanted to do as part of this book is also say what it is. And at times that means celebrating and naming the beauty and the joy within our tradition that I think very much affirms the humanity, as Sam mentioned, of the everyday Palestinian Christian during a time of genocide. So it's not just what we're not, but also what we are.
4: Speaking to that beauty, you start out in the olive tree fields with your book, which I loved so much. It started making me reflect on my own time in southern Indiana with cornfields and picking different vegetables and thinking of that as a very grounded theological praxis. You have this really exciting passage that connected for me. You said, in many ways, this simple tradition of picking olives went beyond simply making our annual supply of tasty olives. It connected us to the land, to our family history and roots, and to St. George, who for us represents indigenous Christianity in Palestine. It slapped me across the face because I remember Cornel West will often say, I worship a brown-skinned Palestinian Jew. And just thinking about the indigeneity that is Christianity in Palestine.
3: Earliest memories of our Christianity was always connected to our family story. And our family is a very old and big Palestinian Christian family that happened to rebuild the church where St. George is buried in Palestine. And St. George's the patron saint of Palestine. So he's very, very

0: very important for Palestinian Christians. That sort of connection to St. George and our family, and of course the olive groves, all sort of interpret one another. And this is also within the context of how our grandparents were kicked out of their homes in 1948 and their land was taken from them, including a lot of olive groves. And when me and Sam were thinking of different ways of introducing Palestinian theology, we could have just done the chronological type of typical academic kind of dry background of what Palestinian theology is. But we were writing during the olive harvest last year, and we said, no, let's indigenize the way we introduce Palestinian theology. For those who have been to Palestine know how the olive tree is so important for us. We wanted to use that as a metaphor for Palestinian theology and our indigeneity. And this is also connected to the spirit of the book that Sam might want to mention as well.
1: Yeah, and we wanted to begin with the point of departure of our own childhood and with our own grandparents who experienced the Nakba firsthand in 1948, because it was a moment of beauty. Nakba in Arabic means catastrophe, and it usually refers to the events between 1947 to 1949 during the great ethnic cleansing of Palestine. But also in Arabic, we say like the Nakba continues, al-Nakba al-Mustamirra, which means that the Nakba wasn't just an event, it was a structure of colonization and dispossession of Palestine. More recently, genocide. My grandparents, John and I's grandparents, in 1948 were kicked out of their homes like many other Palestinians, and our lands were confiscated. Members of our family were killed or put into torture camps, and our grandparents survived and managed to stay where they were because they hid in the Church of St. George. When our grandparents spoke to us and were with us when we picked olives, it was the beauty of our tradition and the beauty of believing in who we are and what we are and how the land and the olive tree connected to our own indigeneity within Palestine, but particularly in the city of Elid, where St. George is buried, showed us that there's power in it, and there's imagination in it, in a way that no occupation, no bullet, no form of censorship can take that away. That power is what we wanted to communicate within the book. And that's why we chose the olive tree as the symbol of grace, symbol of our own identities, to situate where and how Palestinian theology is done. We use the metaphor of olive oil to explain that there are different kinds of Palestinian theology, to show that there's Palestinian theologies, not Palestinian theology. We're not just a polemic speaking against Christian Zionism. We actually have many theologians coming in many different shapes and forms, contributing in many different ways, like olive oil.
2: Reading this was a real roller coaster ride. You'd take me into the lived experience of Palestinian suffering, but then also you'd be doing these really exciting theological movements. I just was excited and smiling because of the sophistication of the movements, the metaphor of the olive tree and the olive oil and the three different ways you use it. Before we get into that, I have another kind of stupid question. The St. George that I have in my head is the dragon slayer. He's on a white horse. I think he's using a sword. It's not a spear, right?
1: Spear.
2: It's a spear. It's a spear. And he's killing a dragon, and the dragon is kind of like alligator-like thing. And the horse stands between St. George and the dragon a little bit. It seems to me a colonial saint, a colonial symbol. Can you speak to how St. George is this saint of Palestine?
1: St. George is not the only one that is used for colonial co-option. So is Jesus, and so is the rest of the
2: faith. Fair enough on that one, Sam.
1: There's two stories to St. George. One is the Orthodox tradition of St. George, the saint who lived in the 4th century and kind of late 3rd century, early martyred in the 4th century, that his father comes from Cappadocia, nowadays it's Turkey, and mother comes from the city of Elid, Palestine. This is a story of a soldier who stood up for his faith against an evil emperor, Diocletian, and performed many different miracles associated with liberation and standing up for the oppressed, and eventually was martyred. the legend of St. George that was kind of crystallized in the 12th and 11th century speaks about like this heroic knight who saves a damsel in distress by killing a dragon. But in Palestine, it's more than that. The churches and the monasteries of St. George are associated with miracles, and miracles that often are associated with fertility, with blessing of agriculture, of liberation. It's not exclusively Christian. The Palestinian name for St. George for many Christian and Muslim is Al-Khadr, which comes from the Quran. And many Muslims associate St. George with this figure in the Quran called the Green One, Al-Khadr, which instructs Prophet Moses in different journeys and defeats different demons. So in Palestine, you have a mixture of Christian tradition, Palestinian folklore as well, associated with the saint, with the miracles and the agriculture, and Islam. St. George's Day was celebrated a few weeks ago, and you can see Muslims and Christians praying side by side in the churches and monasteries of St. George. This is a kind of figure that is transcending sectarian boundaries and is a liberative saint for all Palestinians.
0: In certain towns and neighborhoods in Palestine, you will see engraved St. George into the stone outside of people's homes. You walk in and you'll see statues from olive wood of St. George. You will probably go into the house of someone called George or Georgette, right? St. George is a huge figure here for us, and probably the most important saint in terms of its sort of role within lived tradition and religion in Palestine. It's interesting how the tradition of associating St. George with Europe and then eventually sort of starts with the Crusades. So it's not a coincidence that we see sort of this constant appropriation, one would say, of indigenous Christianity here in Palestine by Western empires and powers.
1: Just said that, as John said, there's a continuous thread of co-option and colonial theology from the Crusades to nowadays, with how St. George is portrayed as this Christian nationalist figure. But in Palestine, just to give you an example of the theology, the beauty of the saint and the veneration, is, you know, the famous icon of St. George spearing the dragon.
2: Yeah.
1: In certain places in Palestine, instead of the dragon, it's the apartheid wall. The symbol of the oppression and occupation is substituted from that dragon evil figure to the apartheid wall, which is the current dragon that is hurting us.
0: I'm actually working on an icon of St. George where his tail eventually becomes the wall itself to kind of speak to that, that is getting, has cracks in it and falling down. Just like in the icon, the dragon or the devil is trying to, you know, with its last breath, try and fight back, but has really lost the fight. But in many ways, St. George is almost there's a bit of humor to the theology and icon around St. George, because the imagery is also taken from the Book of Revelation with the white horse and sort of the victorious stance and the dragon coming out of the pit of the sea. It's almost playing on this, on the real story of St. George, which includes a lot of torture and pain and suffering, but it's actually presented as this big triumph of victory. So it's sort of connecting to ultimate victory through martyrdom and, one could say, failure.
2: It just hit me that when I graduated from Union Theological Seminary, one of the professors that I became fairly close to was Professor McGuckin, and he's Russian Orthodox. His wife paints icons. And so Peter Heltzel, a good friend of mine, purchased one of her icons from her, and it's St. George in the very white horse dragon at the bottom kind of spear. And then I didn't know this, I'd never read the back, but St. George the Great Martyr. It kind of makes me remember my encounter with your book, that Palestinian theology and Palestine in general it's this almost cosmopolitan international space of contested land, but also contested concepts and terms. Like St. George is contested, right? How you define or who has ownership over St. George. And then even St. George the Great Martyr, right? You have the line, the definition of martyrdom is contested, evoking various meanings for different people. Palestinian theology, it's contextual, it's communal, but it's also contested theology, explicitly contested in a way that most liberal theology just does is not, right?
1: First, icons are not painted, they're written. The theology of icons are ones that you write theology because of the incarnation. John is an iconographer, so maybe he can explain that a bit more later. But just a point for if there are any Orthodox listeners, or even if there aren't, it's good to know. In terms of the contested identities and terms, it's very much highlighted in Palestine. When you come to Palestine, everything is sensitive. Every word, what you use, definition, saints, religion. It's because Palestine is this focal place, is this a focus of different empires coming and going, which is different Palestinian theologians have written about. But it's precisely because of this event in Palestine, in the Nakba, that completely changed the whole region, that terms have become very contested and oftentimes oxymoron. When you think about an Arab Jew, a Palestinian Jew, people can't think that both can be reconciled, even a Palestinian Christian. And that is because the portrayal of Palestine and the whole region in general has been used very much with theological language that has been incredibly harmful. Our elders in Palestinian theology describe this kind of harm through the spiritual Nakba that people went through, not only the physical one of the body, but the spiritual one. And therefore, all of these terms, like, for example, the term Israel in the Old Testament can be very controversial in a Palestinian church, because it seems to blur the line between biblical Israel and modern day state Israel. So all of these terms and contestions are ones that are really inherent and amplified in Palestine, precisely because of the theological misuse in the matter. We often overlook words, and we often overlook the meaning of words. And John and I, when we do Bible studies we have a mentor who's a Jesuit priest, and we look at the Bible in four different languages, and you know, we always look at the words. That's part of the living kind of the living scripture, that the words actually really do matter, and they do illuminate a lot. Both can be very oppressive and also can be very liberative at the same time. So, yeah.
0: Just to add to another reason why I think Palestine tends to be associated with contested terms, and that is because it has been largely supported by liberal forces, theologians, intellectuals, and movements in the West. That is to say that obviously we can think about the sort of Christian Zionist who's a fundamentalist and very right-wing in many ways, who would be supportive of Zionism. But the project has been very much supported by these liberal camps that come and are influenced after the Holocaust and the Shoah. So you have a lot of theologians and Christians who are coming out of sort of a post-Holocaust theology and are within liberal spaces and very much supportive of social justice. And they'll support every single thing when it comes to sort of typical progressive liberal ideas and movements, except Palestine. There will always be an except for Palestine. And therefore, you find this, everything tends to be contested in Palestine when we're engaging, especially in theological or Christian circles, because you'll obviously have those who tend to be more fundamentalists who, you know, would be very much supportive of Zionists, but you'll have both progressive and liberal theologians fighting amongst themselves about Palestine. You can also think about it in terms of the broader political movement, right? This is not just limited to theological and Christian spaces. Think about American politics. I know things have changed a lot within the 2 years, but Democrats, as much as Republicans, have supported Israel completely. So think about how the genocide started under Biden, but continued with Trump. Because of that, Palestine is oppressed also when it comes to these very basic terms and basic values and principles that get cracked down by the liberal and progressive forces within the West as well, if that makes sense.
2: Yeah. It absolutely does.
3: And I just want to get a little bit more background on both of your histories here. If I recall correctly, your father is Greek Orthodox. Is that correct? And then you just mentioned that you are currently mentored by Jesuit priests. Love the Jesuits. I'm not going to go down that tangent. I love Jesuit tradition.
2: Shout out to the Jesuits.
3: I will always shout out the Jesuits. Always, always will do it. Jesuit educated, very proud about that. But you all and everything I've seen when it, like in bios describing you identify as Palestinian Christians, could you talk a little bit about how you identify and why you identify as Palestinian Christian?
0: People have to remember that Palestinian Christians are a super small community. Palestine and historical Palestine, we're talking about around 100 figures range between 160 to 180,000 Christians. So we're a small community and we're at the heart of where Christianity started. Therefore, it's super ecumenical. So it's impossible to be a Palestinian Christian and not engage with the different traditions. As we mentioned, our father's side is Greek Orthodox. Our mother's actually English. So her side is Anglican, Protestant. Our mentor's a Jesuit priest. Another of our mentors is a Greek Catholic nun. It's just impossible to not engage with one another. And a lot of our movements, organizations, and our families are very ecumenical. I often laugh about this story, but once I went to an Anglican service in Jerusalem, and there was a Palestinian couple sitting. She's Catholic and he's Greek Orthodox, but they go to an Anglican service, right? It's kind of embodied within Palestinian Christianity that transcends sort of the typical traditional sectarian or church lines.
1: Our Christian heritage associated with St. George, a venerated saint very much in the Greek Orthodox Church, is part of our indigenous identity. It's not only a part of our sectarian affiliation or whatever, the church that we belong to, it's part of our indigeneity. Even if I go to a non-Greek Orthodox church, my connection to the traditions are very much connected to my own Palestinian identity. Palestinian Christian identity is always one that is very much fluid, like John mentioned. And it's actually in the later periods during the colonial era that the sectarian boundaries started to be formed, Lutheran, Evangelical, Catholic, and so on, that started really forming and creating these institutions that separate at times. But in the core is a deeply ecumenical, colorful Christianity that is hard to define. And in fact, when people try to define John and I, they don't know if we're evangelical, they don't know if we're Orthodox. We ourselves don't know how to describe ourselves in terms of which denomination we belong to.

0: There's a passage that I was hoping either one of you could read or I could read out loud.
1: Go ahead.
0: Here it is. This was a rough passage to read. Every word in this book is accompanied by the screams of children, images of destruction, bodies torn by violence, torture, and rape, stirring in us a profound sense of guilt rooted in our despair and the inability to stop the forces. Alongside these horrors, the hypocrisy of the West, the incompetence of world leaders and international institutions, the gaslighting, the apathy of bystanders, and the performative activism done for self-importance or career advancement stir a deep sense of rage and disgust. Truly, the crucified people of Palestine are living the profound mystery of the cross under the weight of the empire. Mary's cries echo through the bereaved families. And then you go on and in another passage, you say, we hope, like Mary Magdalene, in the darkness and pain that we too will one day discern the voice of resurrection, giving us the strength to endure and to empower others. I don't really have a question after that. That was just a really hard passage to read for me.

0: You are listening to Spirit in Action. I'm your guest host, Peter Santoscano. If you are just joining us, we've been listening to John and Samuel Munayer unpack what it means to cultivate a theology of resistance in Palestine, one that doesn't look away from suffering, but still finds a way to celebrate beauty, resilience, and joy. It's a powerful reminder of how deep roots can sustain us through the longest silences. Still, it's not an easy conversation. We're going to take a short break, but please stay right where you are. When we come back, we will rejoin Gabby, George, John, and Sam to see how these spiritual insights translate into daily real-world practice. We'll be right back.
1: 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We don't take money from corporations or governments, so that means that we depend on you. I thank you in advance. Right now, we'll pass the baton back to Peterson for more riches via the Religion and Justice podcasts. Baton passed.
0: Welcome back to Spirit in Action. I'm your guest host, Peterson Toscano. We are returning now to the second half of our featured episode from the Religion and Justice podcast. Before the break, we heard how the cross and the olive tree, a new anthology of Palestinian theology, reframes our understanding of indigenous faith in Palestine. In this segment, the group dives into the messy, practical side of spiritual resilience. As you listen to this half, I invite you to think about what it looks like to stand for justice and to hold on to hope in moments of rapid, unpredictable change. Let's head back to Vanderbilt Divinity School for the rest of this conversation.
2: The colonial project, as it's been described in places like India to me, where the British will move into an area and then they sort of do a divide and conquer by putting surveys out there, and they'll say, like, are you a Hindu or are you Muslim, or, you know, and they'll go down the line and Indians will like sort of check multiple belongings, right? And the British will go, no, I'm sorry, you can only pick one, right? And the fluidity of indigenous religious experience is far more multifaceted. So your description almost just reminds me of, we're almost bringing a colonial lens with going like, well, what kind of Christian are you really, guys?
3: You said, and I highlighted it and I underlined it, might as well have folded it myself, but you said you wanted to discuss what qualifies as Palestinian oil theology. You said not all olives in Palestine produce Palestinian olive oil. People might pick olives on stolen land, as the Israeli settlers do. Some might export the olives outside of Palestine, and others may let the olives rot and fall off the trees. That is to say, not all theologians in Palestine are speaking, doing, living Palestinian theology. Could you say a little bit more about that and that distinction that you chose to make?
4: When we tried to introduce what Palestinian theology is, we really had to think about what qualifies as Palestinian theology. And what we're trying to do here is both widen the definition of what Palestinian theology is, because oftentimes people think it's only in one place. It might be just amongst academics, or it might be just amongst the clergy, or even it might be a particular type of church or tradition. And what we wanted to do here is widen it. But also what we're trying to do here is internally critique also other Palestinian Christians who engage in so-called Palestinian theology, but either don't write or don't produce the theology that is within Palestinian indigeneity, or is sometimes used to further oppress Palestinian, right? So just because you are a Palestinian Christian who is engaging in theological writing, it doesn't mean that you are doing Palestinian theology per se, but actually the specific definitions that we at least like to work with in understanding the field and also the purpose of why we're doing what we're doing.
2: The Palestinianness and Palestinian theology not only has to do with how we do the picking of olives, and or do we let them rot, or do we let our olive oil dilute, and the form of the, you know, the analogy to the theology, but it's also what it's meant for. And if your theology is not meant for the Palestinian people, accounting for their experience, then you're writing for a different audience and for a different aim that is not in Palestine. If Palestinian theologians do not discuss the settler colonial project of Zionism and do not try and articulate a theology that is liberative, then one might question, who is this theology for? And why is it articulated in this way that is pushing out a major factor of Palestinian identity in it? Therefore, one can say that even a Palestinian Christian writing a theological piece is not doing a Palestinian theological product. It is a different kind of product. As John said, that's an internal critique, and it's important to hold us accountable. Because if we are seeking to make the gospel relevant to our people and credible, we have to make it in a way that accounts for our experiences and proclaims and yearns for our liberation.
5: This internal critique reminds me of, I don't know if you said it in the book or just an interview that I saw of yours. I think, Sam, you were even the one that mentioned it, that Palestinian theology as an olive tree, there needs to be a certain level of pruning that takes place for the tree itself to live. In that initial comment you talked about it in terms of decolonization, could you say more about that?
2: We're speaking about the movement. We're speaking about bearing witness to our faith and to the oppression of the people. If we are going to give a blind eye to the oppression that we inflict on one another, then it's going to harm the olive oil that we produce and the olives that we grow. Sometimes trees need to be pruned. If we are the olive tree, to take that analogy, there are blind spots and limitations that we all hold. And in order for us to grow, is that process of pruning, of highlighting the weaknesses, the limitations that we have. That is something that is missing sometimes in Palestinian theology, that it's very much focused on the critique of empire, but not in the building an alternative. And when you build an alternative and focus internally in building that community, there's always going to be a process of critiquing one another. That's a good thing. That's something we need and something that we can grow further. So it's incredibly important. And that's why we wanted to create this book as a collective of people, where we have multiple different perspectives from multiple different geographies who are speaking and maybe not at all times agree with one another, but are mimicking this olive picking process that is of community building to ultimately articulate your theology without any kind of critique and constructive criticism is basically letting yourself or the olive tree, for example, grow wild and not be fruitful in the best way. That's important for us Palestinian Christians, not only Palestinian Christians, but the forces of colonizations are so strong and powerful that we cannot escape it all the time. And it's a daily process to decolonize yourself. We also are people who are able to do a lot of harm and evil. Even if we are Palestinian and defending our people against the genocide, we also have the capability of harming one another in great ways. Then I'll just end by saying that kind of internal focus that John and I and others are putting on is really inspired a lot by other liberation theology traditions like Black liberation theology, how
4: James Cone embraced that kind of critique to a certain extent of the womanist tradition of his brother Cecil Cone, Gerard Wilmore, who kind of pushed Cone. Cone embraced that critique to one way or another and created a legacy of Black theology together with his peers. That's something admirable and something we want to replicate in Palestine, because a movement is not focused on a celebrity or a spokesperson. A movement has its whole members. A tree has many branches. It has its roots, it has its leaves, it has its fruit. And we need to be like that, not focusing on one person and on one voice.
3: You've mentioned it in the text and also a few times here today with George and I. It's about believing in the gospel and the good news of the gospel. And you write that you were concerned about leaping from Good Friday to Easter Sunday without fully entering the long silence of Holy Saturday, and that you may risk overlooking or even glorifying suffering when that occurs. I was raised Catholic, became a Protestant for a hot minute, went back to Catholicism. That's a story for another time. But I love Good Friday, but I often overlook the long silence of Holy Saturday. You are writing in the middle of genocide. So I guess my question for you, what kind of internal controls or things were you both thinking about when you were shaping this text to help you not run the risk of overlooking the suffering that you're currently experiencing, that your communities are currently experiencing, or even running into the glorification of that suffering?
4: Us and the contributors, the six amazing contributors, we're writing in very difficult times. One of our contributors, his family are still in Gaza, hiding in the church, being starved, and bombs are falling literally a few meters from them, and in two instances, right on the church as well, the churches. Other contributors are living under military occupation, others in the different systems of apartheid here. Most of us are under threat of being arrested for what we say and what we do. So we're writing in a very difficult time. We would meet so many Western Christians, even before the genocide, but still during the genocide, who constantly want to ask us about hope. What gives you hope? We felt like it was them just wanting to feel good about themselves, because if we feel good, then they are okay as well, you know? And it became almost like a commodity. What we're trying to say here to people is, let's not move so quickly to this resurrection and hope straight away. But actually, let's focus on Holy Saturday, which is probably the most important day for Palestinian Christians. And it's connected to a very indigenous ceremony called the Holy Fire Ceremony here in Jerusalem, but it spreads across Palestine. We just wanted to be super real with the moment that we're in, and that we too can sometimes jump over Friday too quickly and into Sunday. And sometimes there's a danger of us even glorifying the suffering and saying, you know, look how amazing the people of Gaza, they're still living and doing all these things, in a way that dehumanizes their real reality and suffering and takes away from the urgency to act in order to stop this genocide as soon as possible. So it was kind of like an invitation for people to stay in Holy Saturday and to look at Mary Magdalene as the main figure to follow during this very difficult time of tension.
6: Holy Saturday really is a day of trauma, because it is a day where Christ has been crucified. The crucifixion has been done. There's no Easter Sunday. There's no resurrection yet. It's silent. It's full of fear. It's a trauma that we could relate to as people living in Palestine. Either people would come and focus too much on the suffering that was going on, which we already know that is happening. It's occurring on us, and it's important to recognize, or would straight away proclaim like the resurrection hope, and that all is good, and kind of taking away from the moment of the cross. But actually, Saturday, that moment of trauma, is a way where we felt was the mood, the correct theological modality to be in. And in fact, when we were meeting with other Palestinians to speak about this, people were silent. People didn't have any words. People needed that place to just sit in silence with people. It's an important transition before speaking about hope, because the stakes are very, very high. It's important to sit with that kind of feelings of despair and lament together.
3: Here at Winland Cook, we explore intersections of class, religion, labor, and ecology, uncovering their implications for justice and deep solidarity in our pursuit of a more equitable future.
5: You write that the main component to be extracted from olives is oil. So if the olive tree is this metaphor for Palestinian theology, the oil is its various products. You say there are three primary uses of olive oil and three main theological spheres in Palestine.
6: If the olive grove, the olive tree, is the reality, the farmer who picks the olives is the theologian, and ultimately what is made is the theology, which is that wrestling of experience and reality. So in that sense, we wanted to kind of illustrate again the indigeneity and redefine Palestinian theology in our own terms through the land. John and I were thinking about Palestinian theology and actually asking ourselves, what is it? What is Palestinian theology? People can quote a few books and mention a few names, but we felt that there are other people who are as important, if not more, in these times that deserve attention and deserve to be in that table of discussion. So the first is the Palestinian church. There's a specific role the Palestinian church and the clergy have in Palestinian theology. They often are the main communicators to the Palestinian people about that theology. In their sermons, in their prayers, they bring their own identity and have been, shepherds to the community for a long time. And I've borne witness. That symbolizes the olive oil that's in the church. So if you come to Palestine, you see that olive oil is often used in the church on tombs for blessing of people, of anointing, symbolizing the Holy Spirit. But also farmers bring their olive oil to be blessed by the clergy. It shows you the kind of theological sphere that the Palestinian church has. The olive oil in the church can be a metaphor for that. At the same time, what is probably the most well-known form of Palestinian theology is the olive oil soap, what we call the olive oil soap. And that is the Palestinian Christian advocacy or academic work that is used to cleanse yourself from the toxic colonial theology that is present in our reality, akin to like using olive oil soap to clean your body. That's the main way Palestinians, we use mostly olive oil soap. That's really good for you, really good for your skin. It symbolizes that cleansing that Palestinian Christian advocacy, activism, academia does against the colonial theology. And that's the books, the podcasts, the films, the articles. But then there's a Palestinian foreign theology that is often overlooked both by internationals and Palestinians. That is the theology of the people, the lived theology of the everyday. And here we use the olive oil that is used for illumination through lamps. When you press olives, there's an extract in that process that is not fit for consumption, and you shouldn't use for soap or for blessing people in the church or for consumption. And that extract is used actually for the lamps. So it's mostly accessible. It's very cheap, not to say that it's not valuable, but it's a fitting analogy to say that there's an olive oil that is articulated by the people themselves. It gives you light in times of darkness. And in that way, we wanted to show that there's many layers in Palestinian theology and that there are missing elements for people when they think about Palestinian theology. They don't usually think about the farmers, the grandmothers, the artists that are doing theology themselves, but are, excluded from the conversation because they do not have the academic degrees or they are not clergy. They don't have the title of being ordained. But yeah, that was the kind of way of making sure that we redefine Palestinian theology on our own terms through our own experiences and traditions, and that we really show that there's different layers, like there are different uses for olive oil.
4: So in that spirit of sort of the olive grove being the context, the theologian being the farmer, and the olive oil being the theology, and therefore producing olive oil for church, olive oil of soap, and olive oil of the lamp, we really wanted to mimic the spirit of the picking itself. When we go to the olive groves and pick the olives, we do it as entire families and communities, young, older, children, whatever status you come from in terms of your education, you go to the grove. We wanted that to be a theological project, Because many times we think about how does one do theology, or what method should I use, or, you know, all these technical questions, but we don't always ask the question of who are we doing the theology with. The who is super important in orientating ourselves towards a communal theology, but B, one that is, you know, does justice to the poor and the oppressed in our communities. It was kind of like an effort to do that. And that's why the book also has the 8 contributors, and also is the foreword is written by 2 of our theological elders who are in their 90s to kind of mimic that passing of the torch. And as we mentioned in the book, is making Palestinian olive oil soap, but with slightly different recipes.
5: You brought up the contributors. Do you think you could just walk us through your contributors, say a little bit about them, and maybe just like a little teasing of their chapter?
4: In addition to Samuel and myself, we have 6 other contributors. And we also try to logically build the book in a way that makes sense and takes you on a journey. The foreword is written by Reverend Naim Atik, who's sort of the father of liberation theology, and then Auntie Sidir Diabes, who's sort of the mother of Palestinian liberation theology, and then me and Sam write the introduction. But after that, we have Yusuf Khoury, who's a Palestinian Christian from Gaza, who writes about the history of Christianity in Gaza, but he also looks at Teta theology. Teta means grandmother in Arabic, so it's grandmother theology. He looks at his grandmothers as theological sources, and he engages with that content. After that, we have Marah Sarji, who's from Nazareth. She's looking into the genocide in Guatemala and connecting it to the genocide in Palestine, and also looking at some of the theological lessons to be learned from the two. After that, we have Azmera Amori Davis. She has one grandparent who's Palestinian, and then her other family is African-American. She brings in Palestinian liberation theology and Black liberation theology into conversation, but specifically the womanist tradition. After looking at those different contexts of Guatemala and the Black experience in the U.S., we have Lama Mansour, who looks into divine imagination, and she's also from Nazareth, and how important it is to use divine imagination during these times of genocide when colonialism seeks to control the way we think about time. After that, we have Daniel Monaro, who's actually one of our brothers, our older brother, writes about reconciliation and liberation. How can we look at coexistence together? Can we say the word reconciliation in this type of moment or not? So I think that's a very practical chapter in there. After that, we have Shadia Kupti, who's also from Nazareth, who engages in Palestinian theology and indigenous theology in Turtle Island, and to look at some of the lessons learned there. And at the end, it's our chapter on martyrdom.
5: That is a powerful roster there of chapters and writers. There's a quote that's attributed to St. Augustine that says, hope has 2 beautiful daughters, anger and courage. Anger at the way things are and the courage to change them. So what makes you angry and what gives you courage?

0: What makes me angry is people laughing at the suffering of other people, like the Israeli soldiers who are going to different Palestinian homes and wearing the women's underwear. What has made me really angry is a very specific rape case that happened in one of the Israeli prisons. It's called Sde Teman. Basically, the rapists have been applauded by Israeli society. So angry. I can't even think about that thing because I can't deal with the emotions yet. I just kind of like brush it off, but I need to sit with it, and it makes me so very angry. Second thing that makes me really angry is because of my work in the humanitarian sector. It's seeing all of these stupid mechanisms being set up by the US and the world, and it's not going to work. They're not trusting the verified community accepted mechanisms of aid and reconstruction and early recovery for Gaza. And we're just entering into another snowball effect of problems. Everything is set up with bad faith for things to fail. And that is so hard to engage in a system that is, it's like engaging with someone who has bad faith and is not there for you. But imagine that as a systematic way of governance. And a third thing that makes me angry is that Palestinians are not given a voice to articulate a vision for their self-determination and liberation. It's like two-state solution, one-state solution, early recovery in Gaza. Palestinians are always squeezed out of the conversation, so we never have a place to speak and to voice. It's ultimately not going to work if Palestinians are not in the table and leading it. What gives me courage is that it's not about myself. It's not about me. I am part of a larger movement and historical tradition of people who are staying in the land and trying to do something better for the people. So knowing that I am at least partaking in my best abilities with what Saint George did to other saints, to my grandparents, and hopefully also the next generation, means that I am a part of a movement that is beyond my own capabilities and my own fears, but something that is beyond myself. And then lastly, what gives me courage is that being in a revolution is not a means to an end, but is an end in itself. I might not see days of liberation and redemption, but I know that living a life of love and of revolution against empire is in itself an end in the long fight for justice. And that gives me courage to keep going on.
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3: 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Thank you so much for spending this hour with me on Spirit in Action. And thank you, Mark Helpsmeet, for the honor of sharing these stories. I hand the controls back to you.
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0: Welcome to Arts Express. This is Prairie Miller, and on the show, Pacifica host Garland Nixon on Trump polls and fishing poles sliding into full fascism.
1: Garland Nixon here, and interesting. I think there's an interesting dynamic going on now where we're seeing in the U.S. President Trump's poll numbers crash, but the poll numbers are crashing not just for him, for the U.S. and all of its Western allies or vassals, whatever you want to call them. Let's talk. Hello, Garland Nixon here, and let's start by looking at a little bit of data. Let's see. President Donald Trump's poll numbers are now so dire that his disapproval rating is higher than at any point in his two terms. After a string of dismal polls over the past few weeks, Trump's average disapproval rating is now at 58.3%, higher than the previous average of 57.9%. Here's the interesting thing. He compounded the view that he doesn't fully grasp the financial stress of America. Now, this is interesting. By repeatedly admitting that he doesn't think about Americans' financial struggle and its attempts to achieve a peace deal, not even a little bit, he said. One poll released Tuesday found that 7 in 10 Americans say they're either angry or frustrated with Trump's handling of the economy. So what are we talking about here? I think you got to put a couple of things together.

Pence approval rating is going to go through the floor, right? And but when they ask Donald Trump, he says, I really don't. What do I care? And it comes across as this. This is the way it comes across to me, as with many other things right now. And this is not just about Trump. This is going to be systemic, but let's use Trump as representative of the system, and then we'll go get the more and some more data I have. It's a system that says, you want to go back to Joe Biden, made a bunch of promises, and he got in office, he could care less about any of them, right? It was now Trump. He makes a bunch of promises. He gets in office and he could care less about any of them. Why is that? Because the system we live in now is an authoritarian system. And so we get a paper mache image of a president or a member of Congress or a governor or whatever it is during the election season. Right. During the elections this season, they paint a picture of something. Look, do you remember there was this some guy? There was a few years ago during one of these elections, and he was like a businessman or whatever, and he had, you know, no really connection to the working class. And he like took a picture of himself, and he had like a red and black, you know, like a flannel shirt on. He was standing in front of a four-wheel drive pickup truck with a pretty blonde woman and some kids, and it was like the guy didn't own a pickup truck. He didn't have a wife and kids. You know what I mean? It was like none of that stuff was true. Like they basically looked at it and said, what did the suckers need? Look, I go fishing, right? And what do I say? If I'm casting artificials, I say, gee, what kind of artificial lure would a fish bite? And I throw a lure for a while and I'm like, ah, they won't bite that one. Let me try this. You know, you get in an area and your depth finder says, oh, there's fish everywhere here. You're going to try a different kind of bait to get the fish to bite. You want to entice them to bite, and you just use whatever kind of bait. Those lures are not real. That's not a real minnow. And then I might try real minnows, right? Or something else, right? But different color baits. Sometimes you use the same bait, like, oh, let's try it in a chartreuse, and you're throwing whatever, and then finally you find out what they bite, and you use that, you catch the fish. That's all electioneering is now. It's, oh, hey, they sure would like a guy who had a flannel shirt and a pickup truck and a pretty wife and 2.5 kids. Okay, there you go. Put it all out there. Boom. That ain't that guy. He's just another neoliberal thief. He's just another Zionist neoliberal the imperial thief who wants to go around the world stealing stuff and is going to drag us into our next war. It's going to fill his pockets with filthy money, right? That's his job. But you know what? But the image of a guy in a pickup truck with a flannel shirt on, mate, why don't you add a chainsaw? Why don't you put the back of the pickup truck down, right? Put the back flap of the pickup truck down and put a chainsaw in there and like some wood chips or something around there. You don't have to have a weird, real one. You can put it in AI, right? Somebody said, I just go to the restaurant and order fish. Well, guess what? You can do that. But I know a lot of fishermen that don't even keep the fish because they don't fish to eat. They fish because they enjoy fishing. I know fishing. I like fish, but there's some fish that I'll catch that I won't eat. And there's others I'll throw back because I don't like that. Or, oh, I've got enough for a day. I wanted to get three of these nice fish to fillet and have a nice dinner. And I'm having, and then I'll just keep fishing. And if I catch more, I'll throw them back, right? So we don't just fish for fishing, but it's the same way. They're fishing to get as many suckers as they can, and they ain't going to throw you back. Okay, they're keeping you. You're going in the cooler. You're going to get iced. You're going to get filleted, and you're going to get eaten. Every 4 years, you're going in the frying pan, pal. So it is what it is. At any rate, so I think a number of things and that you look at, and that is that, and it's just, that's the good thing about Donald Trump to me, is that he takes things to a level of absurdity and a level of preposterousness that allows people to see things maybe that they couldn't see before about the system. Now, the only problem is that the system knows what's going on, and the system says we have to blame Trump, so that all you have to believe 4 years from now is, hey, if we just get another manager, the system will work fine. The problem is we got this corrupt, absurd manager named Donald Trump. What I'm getting at is this, that I think people have to get a grasp on, that tells us where we are today, right? And it's not just that the government is not responding to the needs of the people. It's not just that the government, that we're in a tyrannical authoritarian society and system. That's not just it. One could argue we've been that way for a long time. It's up to you how you choose to see things.
It's that

our government doesn't even feel the need to project an illusion of democracy, a constitutional republic, or whatever you want to call it. They don't even, whatever those words are, here's what I mean. They don't see the desire, the need to project the illusion that you have say, that you have input. In fact, you know, to me, when you slide into full fascism, if you look at, as an example, Israel, when you slide into full fascism, it's like the people in charge are almost proud of their power. Not only is it that they won't, that they stop trying to hide it, right? They dispense with the illusion, right? Oh, you're in charge, you're in power, it's all about you, we the people. Not only do they stop that, it's far worse. If you look at, here's an example. Look at Netanyahu. What kind of things has he said? The president and his advisors call me in and report everything to me every day. What did the guy Itamar Ben-Gvir or Smotrich, whatever, one of those clowns said the other day? He said, "Yes, we will not allow the United States to the United States can won't get a bad deal with Iran, and we will not allow it." Right? Fascism takes great pride in power. Fascism, a tyranny, authoritarianism, sees power as the only virtue, not power as a virtue, power as the only virtue. And in their circles, they worship power. And so it's like, I put it to you like this. Why is it that people will buy, you know, you go to Dubai or some of these places, or you go to some and you see these over-the-top vehicles, a McLaren, you see these million-dollar vehicles, a G-Wagon, all this, right? Why is it that you see these things? It is conspicuous consumerism. I want to demonstrate to everyone how much economic power I have, right? I want to show everyone what I have achieved, what I have, how much power I have, and they're going to look at it and they're going to say he's in a $500,000 car, so I know he's rich, which means he's got the expensive stuff. He travels, probably has a plane. He's got the what I call them, the Silicon Girls. He's got two or three Instagram OnlyFans model girlfriends. I could go on and on and on, right? That this conspicuous consumerism thing, I can demonstrate. Look at this watch I've got on. It's a $10,000 Rolex. It's this, it's that, right? All these things to scream out to everybody, look at me, look what I have, right? In the realm of fascism and authoritarianism, all of those things that are used to demonstrate power are condensed into authority, are condensed into domination. So when I say, look at me, I can do anything I want and you can't stop me, that is the ultimate having 10 McLarens and 10 Bentleys and 10 silicone OnlyFans girlfriends and 10 Rolexes and all of these things just by saying, I can do anything I want, you can't stop me. You know, look at the examples. Look at what's his name? The guy, oh, I can't think of his name. And he's in, really nice guy, brilliant guy. And he's in, I believe, Brussels or whatever. He's a former NATO guy. And they took his, basically took his citizenship and all of his rights and power and basically said, you're making propaganda for Russia, right? And people looked at it and said, my God, that's terrible. Look what you're doing to this guy. Everybody knows who it is. Baud, Jacques Baud. Now we look at it and say, that's terrible. How could you do such a thing? I mean, you're taking this guy's freedom and he didn't do anything wrong. However, what the fascists are saying is, everybody, look what we can do. Look how much power we have. With a stroke of a pen, we can crush this man and we can crush you too. And then they all look at each other and they smile in their own little inner group and they say, look at us. Look how powerful we are. And everybody can see it. Look what we did to Jacques Baud. We can throw you off any internet platform that you're on. We can do anything. And so they're drunk with power because in their circles, the ultimate aphrodisiac, the ultimate demonstration of success is to crush someone with your power. Remember, power is only power until you use it, and then it becomes force. So they demonstrate their power, but at some point, that power has to be converted into force because people may not believe that they have the power. You'll remember this fascist, his name was Kenny Adelman. He was in the look, I was going to say a Zionist fascist, but that would be repeating myself. And
he said, every now and then we have to take some little crappy old country and throw it up against the wall just to let everybody know we can, right? Now think about that. A country. He's talking about millions of people. And he's saying, throw it up against the wall. What does he mean? He means destroy this country, kill lots of people, blow things up, impoverish the rest, just unthinkable, horrible deeds, just to show everybody we can. What is that? He said, we have power, but every now and then we have to use force or people will stop believing that we have power. Somebody like that should be in jail or worse. But in their circles, that is a demonstration of virtue. The ultimate virtue is power. And the only way to maintain power is force. And what's the easiest way to use force? Not against a big guy your size, is to take some little guy who can't defend himself and beat the crap out of him. And in their mind, think about this. When he said that, some little country, in other words, the way to remind everybody how powerful we is to take a little person that can't defend themselves and beat the crap out of them. Just to do that. But why? Just to show, just to show, hey, everybody, we're powerful. Look, let me take this little guy. Boom, boom, boom, boom, boom, boom, boom. Ha ha, see how powerful we are. All right, let's move on. However, to the fascists, it's not just for the external. It's not just for the external demonstration of power. It's for the internal demonstration of power, because the fascists, and I don't mean a fascist person. I mean a fascist system that's loaded with now loaded with fascist people, the fascism, the leadership. To them, they are very low self-esteem. And so they always have to remind themselves how powerful they are. So they're doing it to remind you how powerful they are,

0: Did you hear? Trump announced the war is over again.
1: I wish he would include us Iranians in these conversations.
0: He says it will be shortly done.
1: Let me guess, 2 weeks?
2: Okay, listen up, troops. The president's Operation Freedom is in full effect. Especially now that the Gulf is safe, secure, and peaceful. We will be escorting ships through a peace corridor from now on.
3: A peace corridor?
2: Yes, Private. A peace corridor. I have taken the liberty of printing out Secretary Hegseth's official map of the corridor. Memorize this path on your free time.
0: Mahmoud, did you see that Trump is now canceling late-night hosts who make fun of him?
1: Wow, even in Iran, we don't cancel comedians.
0: We have comedians in Iran?
1: No, that's why we don't cancel them.
2: Are you following the peace corridor route?
4: Yes, sir! This part of the corridor has us making a bunch of lefts! I think I'm gonna be sick!
5: As you can see, we are safely escorting ships through the very peaceful, quiet Strait of Hormuz. Operation Freedom is working.
6: If the Strait is peaceful and quiet, why do we need to escort ships?
5: Because. It's peaceful because we are escorting the ships. Everyone is afraid of us, like they used to be afraid of Hitler.
7: Pete is not saying we should be like Hitler. He is saying that we are being effective like Hitler.
5: Yeah, I was. For us to be like Hitler. That's exactly what I was saying.
8: At ease, soldiers. Here's former DNI Tulsi Gabbard.
6: As you know, President Trump has asked me to step down as Director of National Intelligence for this new gig, which is clearly more in my wheelhouse. Hit it, Fred.
0: Would you ever skip your son's wedding?
1: Maybe he is close to signing a peace deal with Iran. I'm just f***ing with you. There is no deal.
0: You know why we will never give up control of the Strait of Hormuz.
1: Why is that?
0: Have you seen what Trump did with the Lincoln Memorial reflecting pool? No, thank you.
9: Preach!
5: So, sir, what do you want to do about Iran?
1: We are still at war?
5: Yes, sir. We are winning, but it's still going on.
1: But we're largely finished?
5: Largely, shortly. We are largely finished with the peace deal, but it came up short in spots, which is not a big deal. But Iran's short-fused, but we're playing the long game. So short-term, we need more largesse from Iran.
1: So large, short, big, short, long, short, largesse. Is it done or not, Pete?
8: Gentlemen, can I help you find the perfect arch today? You look like the kind of guy celebrating a big war victory. Do I know my customers?
1: We don't need help, especially from a sad loser like you.
10: I really hate that sad loser, Mr. Neuberger.
11: Who, me?
12: And coming up next on Arts Express.
13: When it is near, you can feel the air clad in cold.
14: Recent events compel us to take heed. Our children. I'm missing.
15: Listen here. The words I appropriate now are on account of
9: unsolicited whispers.
11: Ryder came in and said the bodies are, well, it ain't natural.
15: He's gone, Frank. My boy is gone.
16: Henry!
11: You're not the only mother whose child's missing.
9: I need order. None of this talk of missing children, crying mothers.
15: Henry is not lost. He was taken.
17: Henry's back.
9: What?
18: There is a darkness here.
15: Something is wrong.
9: Yes. Yes. Something is amiss.

0: and those were scenes from The Wolf and the Lamb, a both real and surreal unconventional Western, mixing as well evil monsters and evil men, including actor Clint Howard, our guest on the show, portraying possibly both as a wealthy land baron exploiting the local people in the lawless West. And Howard, who has been directed in no less than 17 films by his eminent brother Ron Howard, discloses as well his very unusual first rise to stardom at the age of 2, apparently a silent screen star of sorts, with no lines to speak, as Leon offering sandwiches to everybody on the TV classic The Andy Griffith Show. Howard also shares memories of the late legend Andy Griffith. First, some scenes with Leon on that show, then Clint Howard.
1: The Andy Griffith Show, starring Andy Griffith, with Ronnie Howard, also starring Don Knotts.
2: Do you remember, behave yourself and tell that new boy the same goes for him.
3: Now, boys, I'd like to just add a word or two to what the sheriff has said so as to make everything absolutely clear. I think it's only fair to warn you that if you keep on getting into trouble and breaking the law, it can only lead to one thing, incarceration. Now, I know none of you likes the idea of being incarcerated. The idea does scare you a little bit.
4: Hi, Leon.
3: Oh, hi, Leon. Close the door, will you? Oh, Leon, not this door. I meant the...
4: No, he can't have that, Leon. No more carefree hours. No more peanut butter and jelly sandwiches.
5: Hello.
6: Hello.
5: Hello, Clint Howard, and welcome to our show.
6: Terrific, Rory. Well, it's really wonderful to be here with you.
5: Okay. What was it like starting out on the Andy Griffith Show at 2 years old, opposite your brother, Ron Howard? And how do you feel that experience, going on to make over 200 films, has influenced your life in any way?
6: Well, really, first of all, my experiences have been a huge influence on my life. I mean, doing adult work as a child was unique. I was given a great set of parents, Mom and Dad, Lance and Jean Howard, were beautiful people that gave both my brother and I the tools to navigate tricky waters. Now, you ask about the Andy Griffith Show. I have no memory of working on the Andy Griffith Show. I was 2 and 3 years old. But I will tell you that the experiences that our family had being around the Andy Griffith Show universe were beautiful. There was never any negative vibe that carried over from the workplace to home, because I was just a little guy. But the people were all really positive. It was a very creative environment, and people were professional, and there was not a lot of, you know, hanky-panky going on, psychologically or otherwise. Now, I was very fortunate to spend some time with and get to know Andy towards the end of his life. We actually worked together on a movie. The last movie that he worked on was called Play the Game. And Andy and I just spent a lot of time talking. And he was a beautiful man who had a treasure trove of experiences. And I so enjoyed getting to know him, you know, as he was saying goodbye to the world. And the same with Don Knotts. I had an opportunity to have a number of conversations with Don towards the end of his life, and he was a beautiful guy. So, you know, those are just the two actors. But, you know, Sheldon Leonard, Aaron Rubin, the director who directed most of the episodes, a guy named Bob Sweeney, they were all really, really good people.
5: Now, what was it about The Wolf and the Lamb that lured you in?
6: Well, Prairie, I enjoyed working. I enjoyed the opportunity of being creative. I enjoyed the opportunity of working with, you know, creative people. And, you know, work is better than not working. So, you know, so it really, it wasn't necessarily the project. It was, well, it was the project, but it wasn't this particular project. It was the fact that, you know, there was this Michael, the director, saw a part that I would be right for, and I read it, and I thought, yeah, this is going to be cool.
5: And what intrigued you about your character, George, and going about figuring him out and getting inside his head to portray him?
6: Well, I don't quite look at it like getting inside someone's head. You know, what I appreciated about the character and is the power that he thought he was wielding. See, from his perspective, George was a very powerful man. And as he was naive to this, but as he recognized, the story recognizes, he had very little power because there were powers far greater than him that were truly doing their bidding.
5: Mm-hmm. And speaking of which, this film has a mix of evil monsters and evil men, including your character, George, who is into exploiting the local people. What are your thoughts about the dual nature of evil here, both real and surreal?
6: That's a really interesting question, Prairie. First of all, as I establish my relationship with what I'm doing for a living, acting, George Dern did not think of himself as evil. George Dern may admit that he's a little heavy-handed, but his motives are positive. From his perspective, if people act the way I would like them to act, if things would move on the game board the way George Dern would like them to move, that everything would work out fine. And George did not think that was evil. I recognize as an actor that I am fulfilling Michael's, you know, his vision of this movie. I certainly understand he has. George Dern was, you know, he's a bad guy in the movie. But he didn't think he was bad. And, you know, evil in the world on all sorts of levels. And yeah, I believe there's evil in the world. And I believe that evil is working in all areas of society. Using people, using situations, using people's history to better themselves. Listen, evil has a motive too.
5: And what do you feel has accounted for such popularity of Westerns throughout time, enduring in the popular imagination and mass consciousness embrace for so long?
6: Oh, boy. My dad grew up the 30s and the 40s, and Westerns were a lot bigger back then than they are today. Mm-hmm. There's been a renaissance of the Western from time to time, but in my generation, the Western has gone cold. I think the public appreciates a good Western because there's a certain amount of romanticism about the Western, about that slice of humanity's history, living ruggedly in the Old West, living when things were different, living when we didn't have access to what we have now. I think that there's a certain romance about that. Listen, you can tell a good story in any era. You can tell a good story in the Depression. You can tell a good story in the Roaring Twenties. You can tell a good story in the 60s in this country. So I'm not sure the Western is necessarily specific for anything.
5: And what are the challenges for you in contrast of portraying a real person instead, as say Ibsen in Planet Ibsen, in which you're described as, quote, a tormented playwright forced to revisit his past while being trapped inside his arch rival's most famous play?
6: Well, Prairie, thank you for bringing that movie up. It's called Planet Ibsen. Now, you are just reading the description of the other character in the movie. Henrik, I played Ibsen, and a guy named Steve Dumochel played Strindberg, August Strindberg. Mm. And August Strindberg was the tormented playwright. And in that movie, what I guess I played a version of a real life historical character, but it was the Henrik Ibsen that I played was a figment of August Strindberg's imagination. So I had a lot of latitude. I was not really playing Ibsen. I was playing what Strindberg thought Ibsen was like, because in fact, the historical fact is, although Strindberg, for whatever reason, whatever insane reason, thought he had a rivalry with Strindberg. I mean, I'm sorry, that for whatever reason, Strindberg thought he had a rivalry with Ibsen. The two men never met. Mm. So anyway, that was a fun project because, as I describe it, I felt like I got to play almost an intellectual Beetlejuice, because it was a character. It was a character that only existed in Strindberg's mind. He was not made of flesh and bone.
5: Mm.
6: He was an invented character in an insane man's mind, and it's a wonderful movie.
5: And your older brother Ron Howard has directed you in 17 films. How would you say that experience is different in any way, as opposed to just being his kid brother off screen?
6: Wow. I didn't realize that. 17 movies?
5: Yeah, that's wow. What it says. Yeah.
6: Yeah, well, that's probably pretty accurate. I rarely stop and add them up. Once in a while, I try to add them up. But yeah. Well, first of all, he's a great filmmaker. He's a better big brother than he is a filmmaker.
5: Mm-hmm.
6: And, I love him. I think of him as my brother. And yeah, he happens to be a storyteller. He happens to have gotten into a position where, you know, he makes movies. And I appreciate that. I enjoy what he does. I think, you know, Apollo 13, to me, is one of my favorite movies that I've ever watched. I've got my own Mount Rushmore of movies. I went One Flew Over the Cuckoo's Nest, All That Jazz, The Exorcist, Apollo 13, and I always will list a comedy in there. I think Tootsie is probably one of the greatest comedies ever made. But I'm so proud that my brother has one of the great movies that have ever been made. I'm very proud of him, we talk all the time, and I go over at the Cannes Film Festival, and I sent him a text, and I kind of gave him a little jab because he. Back in, and I said he's like Dr. Doc now. I now call him lovingly. I call him Dr. Doc.
5: And when you've disagreed about anything on a film you're doing together, what happens or who wins?
6: Well, it's not a matter of winning or losing. I understand. I'm just an actor. I'm just a hired. He hires me. I was always encouraged by my dad to have an opinion, and when it's appropriate, to bring it up. And when your brother is the director, I have free rein to, except not in front of people, but I have free rein to say, listen, bud, I'm going to give you my opinion. I don't think this works, or I would love to see this a little different. And we have these wonderful discussions. About the creativity, but finally, ultimately, he's the director. You know, an actor does what the director asks him to do.
5: Mm.
6: So, and I respect him. He's the best director I've ever worked for.
5: Mm.
6: And the reason why is because he was an actor first. He understands. Ron Howard understands what it's like to do the job of an actor.
5: Mm.
6: So. He appreciates it. He understands it. And he also, one thing that I've seen over the years, he makes actors better, which that's the dream of all actors, is getting with the director and having the confidence that this guy's going to make me better.
5: Hmm. And are you working on anything or coming out in anything next that you can reveal?
6: Well, yeah. I've done a couple of little independent movies. First of all, I enjoy working on little independent movies. I feel like I have the flexibility, like on The Wolf and the Lamb. I've got the kind of the flexibility to maybe be a little more creative and be a little less safe in my choices as an actor. And I've seen the scenes that I've done in Wolf and the Lamb, and I was very proud of the work. But I also was in a movie called Buddy, which is kind of a young people's horror film. Very interesting movie. I think it's just about ready to come out. It started to play in some film festivals. I was in a movie that was shot in Illinois called, I'm brain-locking here. Prairie, hold on a second. It was a movie called Unarmed. And it was an anti-gun movie. It was gun running. I played the bad guy. As I get older, I'm starting to play bad guys. So in Unarmed, I played this, kind of a-hole gun runner. But it's the same process. The same process existed with Unarmed as it did with Wolf and the Lamb. Mm. The character I played in Unarmed would never, ever, ever think of himself as a villain. He never, ever would think of himself as a bad guy. And in my mind, in my character's mind, he didn't do anything wrong. So I've got those movies that are in the can. But I'm also doing something very exciting. I'm getting ready to co-direct and star in a movie called Another Ice Cream Man.
5: Mm-hmm.
6: And back in 1995, I acted in a film called Ice Cream Man. And it has become kind of a cultural phenomenon because it is a cult classic. It is a little tiny horror movie. And it didn't do really great when it came out, but over the years, it has really found an audience. So just in the last 2 or 3 years, my wife, Kathy Howard, and the original director, Norman Apstein, we have created a story completely independent of the original movie. It's not a sequel. It is a film about another ice cream man called Another Ice Cream Man.
5: Mm-hmm.
6: And so, I'm very excited. We're going to start shooting in August. I'm very excited that we're going to have an opportunity. I'm going to get to step into the director's chair, co-direct. A fellow named Carmelo Camara, and he happened to be the director of Unarmed. He's going to co-direct with me. We're going to shoot in and around the Burbank area for 3 weeks, and then we're going to shoot in Illinois for a week. That starts in August.
5: And any last word about The Wolf and the Lamb?
6: I think people should enjoy it. People should catch it. They should sit down and enjoy it. It's scary. It's thought-provoking. It's not a big, giant studio movie. It doesn't have big, giant stuff in it. It's a small, kind of creepy, scary, what if these things existed in the world? And I believe that in one form or another, they do. Which is forces and our perception.
5: Okay, thank you so much, Clint Howard, for joining us on the show.
6: Well, thank you again, Prairie.
5: Great. Okay, bye.
6: Bye-bye.

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2: 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Today's episode, Mergers, AI, and the Threat of Social Media, the Public TV World in Crisis. The streaming television industry has a nice way to cover the massive cutbacks in viewing time, in series, and in personnel that have been, for the most part, the order of the day for both the streamers and broadcasters. While the period before the collapse of 2022 was labeled peak TV, the current retrenchment is labeled post-peak TV, which is designed to remind us that there was once a few years ago a new golden age, but also that what has followed is not a hollowing out, but a slight course correction that, after all, in the end, may in another delusional way of presenting a full-scale crash favor quality over quantity, a difficult characterization to stomach in light of the lack of series of substance and their replacement with cheap documentaries taking advantage of the true crime phenomenon, reality series of every flavor and stripe, and general lowering of not only the quality of the series, but also a blanding out, partly the influence of the streamers, of even ambitious content, as seen most strikingly in the TF1 Netflix French series, Summer of 36. These are observations from the recent Series Mania conference in Lille, France, the largest television festival in the world, where the European industry was confronted with mergers, including the mother of all mergers, Paramount and Warner's, with the always looming threat of AI to replace writers and actors, and the new dominance of social media, in particular YouTube, which has now leaped from eighth to third in terms of advertising revenue, as streamers and broadcasters find themselves in increasing competition for these revenues. As a sign of cutting back, the festival this year highlighted 51 series, a decline of 21% from last year, with far fewer series submitted. The number of episodes and the length of episodes are also decreasing, and it's more difficult than ever, both in Europe and the US, to achieve a second season. The influence of the American streamers is growing and constitutes the lion's share of growth and investment in new series, with the reach of the streamers in Europe and across the world increasing, with Warner's, Disney, Amazon, Netflix, Comcast, and Paramount all operating in 40 or more European markets. And it must be pointed out that their competition, after the Americans having for the most part silenced indigenous European streamers, is public TV, which still constitutes a majority of viewing inside, besides the streamers in Europe. Imagine the panic then as two of the top five streamers, Warner's and Paramount, are about to merge into a single entity, all controlled by the heavily ideological Zionist Larry Ellison and Son David, who are attempting already to reshape the U.S.'s most popular broadcasting channel, CBS, into a pro-Trump, pro-Israeli network. It's necessary as an aside to point out the folly of both the Writers Guild and certain left media in not taking a side in the merger, which will entirely reshape not only news, the Ellisons now adding cable news as CNN, but also streaming content, no doubt now also seeking to reshape even HBO, long a pillar of at least adult content, but soon to be buffeted by this takeover. The argument against Netflix controlling Paramount was that the streamer would cut back on Warner's movie theater business. This is a pitiful argument and utterly misunderstands both the conjuncture, the historical moment, and the mercenary quality of Ellison Enterprises, with Larry, the owner of Oracle, recently cutting up to 30,000 employees to put another $8 to $10 billion in the pockets of its owner, and with the merger being backed by a Saudi wealth fund in a Zionist Gulf monarchist coalition. The company, aside from its ideological bent, exists for profit and would be no more likely to defend the dying business of theater movie going than Netflix, whose profit is made entirely from its ability to market series and films. The European response has been twofold. There are some mergers to attempt to keep from drowning, with these small companies, Banijay and Redbird IMI, which itself recently acquired All3Media, in an $8 billion merger, which includes reality powerhouse series such as Survivor, Big Brother, and The Traitor. Even state-owned media, fighting for its life, is getting in on the act, with Germany's ZDF partnering with a UK international and social media streamer, Little Dot, which features several YouTube channels. The other response was a type of government merger in the form of the creation of a European Council for TV series, which is talking about pledging $8 billion to allow series producers to acquire cross-country investments. There was an official signing at the conference, with each of nine member countries affixing their signature to support the initial initiative in a ceremony that had both a decorous and a desperate air about it. There were 9 signatories, including France, Greece, and Italy, but also including the powerhouses of Malta, Luxembourg, and Montenegro. And there is some talk in the parliament already of diluting the measure by increasing the payout, but allowing the American streamers, who the measure is designed to thwart, to be eligible for funds. Can you say lobbyists? The second major challenge is AI. Last year at the conference, the talk was all about AI helping writers and producers. Not this year. The panel this year is on generative AI, a major threat to creation, and was about regulation and creators hanging on to their rights. The panel pointed out the courts are divided on the subject of AI appropriating creation and then spitting it back out at the creators, with, in the U.S., not only the New York Times, but also Universal Studios filing lawsuits against this appropriation. A Slovakian lawyer, Jana Vozarova, characterized the struggle over copyright as attempting in the courts to reverse the burden of proof, such that instead of, as is now the case, the burden being on the creators to prove their work was appropriated, the burden should be on the shoulders of the AI companies to prove they are not stealing the work. The best attended session of the festival was that featuring YouTube, with the company's representative Justine Reist, who said she came from the world of TV producing, attempting to show how the social media site, which now leads an audience daytime ratings with Netflix leading at night, could aid series producers in drawing attention to their series. She urged them to begin the practice of posting the first episode of their series to the channel, an increasingly popular practice. Of course, this posting also boosts YouTube's ratings, leading to an increase in its advertising revenue to where the channel now ranks 3rd among digital outlets in Europe, exceeded only by Comcast, which has Peacock, NBC, and Sky, and Netflix. The major streamers are everywhere present in Europe, producing original series in several territories. They are tough for public channels to compete with because of their outsized budgets, many of which are not dependent on the streaming business. Thus, there is Paramount Warners, soon to be backed up by Oracle, whose owner Ellison alternates with Elon Musk as the world's richest person, Amazon as the largest company by revenue in the world, and Apple the largest manufacturing company in the world. Meanwhile, Disney has just named its director of amusement parks and cruises, a huge moneymaker for the company, as its new head. These companies then can afford to see streaming as a growing business, which their other endeavors support. The streamers are co-proing, establishing partnerships with the public broadcasters who have decided that since they can't beat them, these partnerships have led to a general degradation of European series production, seen most vividly at the festival with the French series Summer of 36, with not a government-backed but rather the leading commercial station TF1 teaming with Netflix. The series begins admirably, as a typical French social realist series about the moment in 36 when, because of the Léon Blum Popular Front government and the factory strikes that followed it, French workers won the right to 2 weeks of summer vacation. The series then recounts their appearing in the glamorous French Riviera capital of Nice, where they elicit fear from the returning rich who do not want to share their class paradise. So far, so good. But what then ensues and takes over the series to the detriment of the class struggle is a typical murder, with the first episode instead devoted to arranging suspects. What promised to be apropos de Nice, Jean Vigo's 1930s laying bare of the class subjugation of the service workers by hostile or oblivious hotel patrons, instead turns into Knives Out, Netflix's hit whodunit, which was itself turned into a franchise. And so the onslaught continues, with the American streamers presenting themselves as willing partners, but actually, along with their AI and social media outlets, inching a little at a time into increased domination of the European market, in another area where Europe is in danger of losing its sovereignty. And this is Bro on the Global Cultural and Television Beat, Breaking Glass.
0: 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Until next time, this is Prairie Miller leaving the station.

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0: Tutto è santo, tutto è santo.
1: It's spring, in the Northern Hemisphere at least, so it feels like the perfect time to talk about ice, since it's more likely to be cooling our drinks than ruining our commutes for a while. For all its familiarity, ice is a really odd substance. It floats, for one, because it's less dense than its liquid form. It's not the only substance that does that, but there aren't very many. We're not entirely sure why it's slippery, which was the subject of a Quanta story not long ago. And it comes in a bewildering array of forms, crystalline phases, they're called. It's fascinating that we have this compound that covers most of the Earth, infuses our atmosphere, makes life possible, and we're still learning new things about it. Welcome to the Quanta Podcast, where we explore the frontiers of fundamental science and math. I'm Samir Patel, editor-in-chief of Quanta Magazine. At the turn of the 20th century, there were 12 known phases of ice. We are now, thanks to recently reported findings, getting close to double that, with some wrinkles added to the forms we already knew about. We reported on the most recent burst of new findings in this area in a recent story called Physicists Discover the Most Complex Forms of Ice Yet by the latest addition to Quanta's staff, math writer Shalma Wegsman, and she's here to talk us through it. Welcome to the show, Shalma.
2: Hi, thank you.
1: So Shalma, what's the big idea?
2: The big idea is that we've been studying all the different forms of ice for over a century, and we keep finding new kinds of ice, and they keep getting weirder, and all the simulations and theories suggest that we're going to keep finding more for as long as we look.
1: Obviously, we're going to get into this idea of what constitutes a form of ice and what's weird about ice. But to get us there, I think we need a little water 101. Let's just talk about the actual structure of water and how that contributes to what ice is.
2: Ice is just water in its solid form. So water is H2O. It's an oxygen and two hydrogens attached to it. And you might remember from chemistry class that this is a bent molecule. So rather than the hydrogen sticking out straight in a line, they stick out at a very specific angle.
1: A little Mickey Mouse looking molecule.
2: Yeah, it's, yeah. If you orient it that way, the hydrogens are the two little ears and the oxygen's the bigger head. And the reason for this bent shape is that aside from the two hydrogens you have, the oxygen also has a few other unbonded electrons, and they stick out on the other end, and they kind of are invisible in this little picture of the H2O molecule that we're used to looking at. But all of these different electrons, both the ones that are bonded to the hydrogen and the extra ones, they all repel each other electrically, and so they force each other to spread out in this very specific angular way. So when you have a bunch of water molecules and you cool them down, they will orient each other so that the free electrons are attracted to the hydrogen of the other H2O molecules, and they'll form a repeating structure. So the fact that ice is a crystal means that if you look at it microscopically and you look at all the molecules, it's in some repeating structure.
1: Let's talk first about the ice that's in a glass, the ice that we're constantly in contact with. What is the structure of that ice, and what do we call that phase?
2: So now we call this ICE 1, right? Or ICE 1H specifically. H stands for hexagonal. Okay. So if you look at the structure of the ice in your ice cube or the ice that's, you know, in a glacier or something that you see anywhere on Earth, you'll see this hexagonal structure. So it's a hexagon, and at each corner is a different H2O molecule. And
1: they're oriented. Very regular, familiar looking kind of crystal structure. Mm-hmm.

0: this idea that what we're looking for is a structure of how those pieces will bond and snap together.
1: Yeah.
0: When we talk about different forms, crystalline phases of ice, like what are we talking about exactly?
1: Mm-hmm. Yeah, so we're talking about different ways that the H2O molecules bond together. So in ice one, whether it be the cubic or the hexagonal, each H2O is bonded to four others. But you can imagine, if you think of this hexagon shape, that this leaves a lot of space in between the different H2O molecules. Mm-hmm. And if you were to put the water or ice under pressure, some of it will kind of fill in those gaps and they'll bond in different ways to become even more dense. And so you can get all these other forms of crystal structures when you put ice under pressure.
0: Right. Okay. So pressure, is that the primary means by which, I guess, scientists now are trying to determine other crystalline structures of ice?
1: Yeah. You're used to making ice in your freezer by lowering the temperature, right? But you can also imagine that if you put water under enough pressure, it'll also be forced into a solid structure.
0: Regardless of the temperature.
1: And it turns out that different temperatures and different pressures, the combination of the two will lead to different structures.
0: Yeah, the ice phase diagram is like temperature versus pressure.
1: Exactly.
0: Now, this being quanta, we don't always need like a why are we interested in this? Because it's fundamental science. It's the joy of discovery, right? But why are scientists continuing to probe all the different ways that they can make ice?
1: I mean, one thing is just it's water, right? It's one of the most abundant things on the planet.
0: Knowing about it's helpful in general.
1: Yeah, we want to know as much as we can about it. But there's kind of two other motivations that come into play here. One comes from planetary science. So a lot of these phases of ice, the more strange ones that we're talking about, they wouldn't exist on Earth because you need these extreme pressures. And like when you get to those pressures inside the Earth, you kind of stop finding water there. But elsewhere in the solar system, like in icy planets like Uranus and Neptune, or in the moons of Saturn and Jupiter, some of them are ice moons that consist of ice all the way down, right? And so these planets and moons might have ice in very strange forms that we're not used to here. And if we ever want to, you know, send a probe there and be able to model what we're seeing, we got to know what the forms of ice will look like. So that's one thing. And also some of these strange forms of ice might be responsible for these icy planets still being able to have magnetic fields or something. So mm-hmm. in 2019, there was the discovery of this kind of ice that can conduct electricity. And there's an idea that perhaps this is why some of these ice planets can still have a magnetic field, which is weird. So that's one motivation. And the other one comes more from the crystal side of it. So seeing ice as a crystal, there's a whole field that's interested in understanding how crystals change form, like crystal morphology. And this is relevant in a few places, but especially in pharmaceuticals. A lot of our drugs are crystals, and some of them need to have a very specific form or structure to behave in the body in the way that we want. And, you know, there's apparently a problem. This came up in my reporting, and it was kind of interesting. Like, if you have a factory that is made to produce some drug in some very specific form, you really don't want someone coming in and like dropping something into the batch or like who knows what and like accidentally changing the form and then finding a whole new structure and then you can't go back to the original structure. Like, you really want to understand how these phases change and move from one to the other and what conditions make that possible.
0: This is a great route to understanding how crystals form and what different crystal formations mm-hmm. you can get and how you would produce them. Okay, so I want to get into some of the practicalities of making different forms of ice, but I wonder, I mentioned the phase diagram. We talked about ice one and having a couple of different letters associated with it. I wonder if we can just do a little bit of a tour of different forms of ice. You mentioned there's one that conducts electricity. Mm-hmm. Which, you know, obviously liquid water does, but ice 1H doesn't, right? Or at least doesn't do it well at all. But which phase conducts electricity?
1: Yeah, so they call it super ionic ice. It's also ice 18. They earn the numbers whenever they're discovered. So the numbers represent the order of discovery, not any relationship between the different kinds of ice.
0: So 18's recent, right?
1: Yeah, that one was seen for the first time in either 2018 or 2019, I think. We reported on it in 2019.
0: Right.
1: And one of the more recent ones that we reported on in this story this year is plastic ice 7. So it doesn't sound like 18, and it's what happens when you start with ice 7, which is this highly pressurized ice, and then you heat it up.

0: And then at some point you heat it up so much that all the molecules start spinning really fast.
1: This is so weird.
0: Yeah, it's kind of weird.
1: Yeah.
0: So like the structure is still in place, so it's still I7, but now it's spinning a lot and this makes it a little elastic, like a little bendy.
1: Okay.
0: And they think that this is kind of a precursor to this superionic ICE18, in which case you heat it up even more and the hydrogens, the protons, actually, rather than just rapidly rotating, they fully break off apart from the oxygens. And hydrogen is really just protons, by the way.
1: Yeah.
0: And so those start flowing, and that's what allows it to conduct electricity.
1: That's interesting. Okay, yeah. So we have 18. We talked about plastic ice 7.
0: Yeah.
1: When we're talking about high pressure and high temperature,
0: mm-hmm.
1: how... This is always all relative, right? Because we talk about, you know, when you say cold fusion, you mean room temperature fusion, not hot fusion, right?
0: Mm-hmm.
1: What is our relative frame of reference here? What is the pressure and temperature we're talking about for ICE 7, for example?
0: Well, I think it depends because we don't actually know exactly where. Like, we have this picture of water's phase diagram. We're still working out the details of, like, where exactly ice phase changes from one to the other. So I can't give you, like, a precise temperature that A7 changes the plastic I7, but it's around, like, 500 degrees Celsius.
1: Okay, so
0: like
1: really hot.
0: Really hot, yeah.
1: Extremely hot ice that's a little bendy.
0: Yes.
1: Is plastic ice 7.
0: It's plastic I7.
1: Okay.
0: Yeah.
1: Okay. Are there any other phases of ice that are worth us pausing on for a second?
0: Yeah. So, I mean, part of why there are so many and we keep finding more is that there are some phases of ice like ICE7, which are kind of the most stable form of ice at those extreme pressures. But you can also get what are called metastable states, which are very fleeting kinds of ice. So for a very brief moment, like a fraction of a second, ice will like click into some bizarre structure and then click away and like, you know, like.
1: Thank you for the sound effect. This is audio, right? Well
0: exactly.
1: Done.
0: So ICE 4 is an example of this where apparently researchers gave it a nickname, Will-o'-the-Wisp, which is, I guess, from folktales, like a light that sailors will see on the water or something, just to capture how mysterious it is because they saw it this one time. I don't remember what year, but...
1: Early. It's 4.
0: Early on. It was number 4. And then they had trouble ever finding it again. so that's why.
1: Are we sure it exists?
0: We're sure it exists because now one of the recent results, the people who discovered ICE22,
1: which we're going to get to,
0: they also figured out a way to like reliably recreate ICE4, which is cool.
1: So we know it's not a phantom ice.
0: Exactly. Yeah.
1: Right. Okay. So some of these phases that we're going to find in various places are metastable, which means I think in practice, like in the diagram, like they don't take up a lot of space, right? Because there's very specific conditions under which they exist and then they no longer exist.
0: Yeah.
1: Okay. Now, I mentioned at the beginning that at the turn of the century, meaning in the year 2000, there was 12 known phases of ice,
0: mm-hmm.
1: which means we've gone pretty quick in terms of the high pressures or mm-hmm. the experimental conditions to create more of these. And you said ICE 18 was 2019. So where are we now? How many known phases of ice do we have at this moment?
0: So I think fully confirmed, like peer-reviewed, 21, and then there's this 22 result that I think is undergoing peer review, but in theory, 22.
1: Now we're on to the latest findings of at least ICE 21,
0: mm-hmm.
1: right?
0: Yes.
1: Okay, so let's talk about who did this work and what characterizes ICE 21 and the potential ICE 22 that you mentioned.
0: It was done by a group in Korea at the Korea Research Institute of Standards and Science. So there was actually this researcher, Yang J. Kim, was a postdoc there and then has since moved to California to the Lawrence Livermore Lab. And he saw hints of this mysterious ICE 21 back when he was working in Korea as a postdoc, but he thought basically what he saw was a mistake. Like he saw a weird pattern in the data and he didn't have time to really investigate it, or he wasn't able to see if this corresponded to a real structure of ice.
1: Yeah.
0: And so he left without knowing, and they followed up since and confirmed that this is its own phase of ice. And what's special about it is that it's by far the most complex phase of ice we've ever seen. So most phases of ice, we said it goes down to a repeating structure at some level. And most of them will repeat every few H2O molecules, you know, maybe just a couple. But ICE 21, the simplest repeating block is made up of 152 water molecules.
1: Okay, that's amazing. Let's stop on that for a second.
0: Yeah.
1: 152 molecules in a structure that doesn't repeat. And then that exact 152 repeats over and over again in this
0: exactly.
1: particular form.
0: Yeah. It's having like a really weird like Lego block that yeah, you build yeah. with.
1: Where is this on the phase diagram? Is this higher pressure than mm-hmm. we've experienced before? What is it in temperature?
0: Yeah. So it's actually like room temperature. It's actually not cold or hot ice okay. very much, but it is extreme pressures. So part of, you know, why we're able to find all these new structures recently is that there have been a lot of advancements in just the technology that we have that's able to compress water to such an extreme pressure. And especially it's a tricky thing to both compress water to extreme pressures and also not heat it up too much if you're looking at this very specific part of the phase diagram.
1: Right, right. The temperature will change as you compress it more.
0: Right, exactly. Yeah, okay. So there's tons of really advanced techniques that get really cool, some using lasers and whatever.
1: But how did they do this one?
0: This one, they use something called a diamond anvil cell. So it's basically two pieces of diamond and you put a drop of water in between and then that's able to compress the water to pressures like those inside the earth, like around the upper core.
1: That's a, yeah. that's a lot of pressure.
0: It's a lot of pressure and yeah. it's thanks to the fact that diamonds are so, you know, hard. As
1: yeah. yeah, diamond anvil cell.
0: Yeah.
1: That's a cool piece of kit.
0: Yeah.
1: And then they're able to control the temperatures so they can get this particular phase. You said that Ice 21, 152 molecules in its mm-hmm. repeating pattern, metastable. So what does it collapse into?
0: So this is in the realm where the most stable form of ice would be Ice 6. So it's like while Yongjae Kim was studying how to get to Ice 6, it for a second passed through this phase, which was Ice 21. So the fact that ice pops in through all these metastable states is something kind of interesting because we would expect classically that any crystal structure will go to the lowest energy, you know, most stable arrangement. And so the fact that it's popping through these like highly, highly complex phases and structures is kind of unintuitive a little bit.
1: Right. And that is a clearly defined regular structure.
0: Yeah. It kind of locks into
1: yeah,
0: it,
1: like locks
0: a very
1: into
0: specific
1: it.
0: Bonding yeah. structure.
1: Right.
0: Yeah.
1: Okay. Now, you mentioned ICE 22 potentially, not peer-reviewed yet. What do we know about 22?
0: 22 is even more complex. It's 304 molecules in each repeating unit.
1: So even more complex, even higher pressure, I would assume?
0: So no, they actually found Ice 22 at a slightly lower pressure and temperature. So it's not exactly that, you know, the more extreme the situation, the more complex the ice.
1: Just a quick question for Kurt Vonnegut fans. What do you know about Ice 9?
0: I know, yeah, this was a lot of comments.
1: Yeah, I'm sure.
0: Looking for Ice 9.
1: We got to, you know, let's give the people what they want. A, we know it's not going to freeze the whole world.
0: Totally fine. Like, it's not going to freeze the whole yeah. world. Discovered in 1968, apparently.
1: Okay.
0: And also one of these high-pressured forms of ice.
1: Right. You said at the beginning that it seems like we're just going to keep finding mm-hmm. more. So what's next? Like, let's unpack this a little bit.
0: Mm-hmm.
1: What gives us the impression that we will keep finding more? Like, we're getting to really complex mm-hmm. crystalline structures that are metastable, so they're only existing for a second. Are we just going to keep compressing it to higher and higher levels and tweaking the temperature a little bit and seeing what happens? And do we expect we'll look back in another 25 years and be like, oh, there's 50 forms of ice?
0: Yeah. There's researchers out there. Federica Copari is part of a team also in Livermore that is trying to up the pressure a lot. So she's trying to bring us to like double the pressure at the very center of the earth just to see what happens, you know?
1: Whoa.
0: I mean,
1: and these diamond anvil cells are capable of doing that.
0: Possibly. We might need to combine different techniques here. And apart also from getting to the pressures, you need to be able to tell what the structure is. So you also need to have ways to measure and take pictures of that structure.
1: How do they do that?
0: So they did that with Ice 21 by bringing it to this really large laser facility in Germany. It's called the European X-ray Free Electron Laser Facility. It's like 3.5 kilometers long. They accelerate electrons through and bounce them around to just produce these extreme X-rays, like really high energy bursts of X-rays. And that's what they send into the ice to like take a picture of it, basically.
1: So the diamond anvil cell has to be present.
0: Yeah.
1: And creating the exact conditions that you want. And then you need this extremely high-powered X-ray beam.
0: Something like that. Or for other ones like plastic I-7, X-rays aren't enough because the X-rays kind of pass through the hydrogen and only hit the oxygen. it's fine if you just want to see the structure, but if you wanted to see that spinning, you also need to send in neutrons to take pictures of the hydrogen. So there's a lot of experimental innovation that goes into every new form of ice that we find. But there's reason to believe that there are many, many more to discover, and possibly that as long as we look, we'll keep finding more of them, right? Part of this is the fact that we keep finding these metastable states that are so complex suggests that, you know, if you kind of zoom into like any phase change process, maybe it's passing through many of these different metastable states. And people have done simulations, like computer simulations, modeling the dynamics of water molecules at these different pressures. And they've found tens of thousands of different possible phases.
1: To be fair, those aren't all necessarily like ever going to happen.
0: Yeah, yeah.
1: Like they're not necessarily real or experimentally, you can't necessarily create them, but they're possible.
0: Yeah. The phase doesn't get the Roman numeral name until it's seen in a laboratory, but the simulations kind of just hint at what is possible. All of these phases are usually seen in simulations before they're discovered, though. You might not know which one you're going to find, though, once you go to the lab. Some of them that the simulation shows, they might never be possible. Like maybe that would just require too much energy, or like maybe it'll just be too unstable and we would never see such a thing.
1: Yeah.
0: But it's hard to know where to draw that line until you really go and measure it.
1: Well, I think we needed that like critical mass of at least a few. So 21, 22, Plastic Ice 7 to like say, okay, let's do a story about this. So maybe in a few years we'll have, you know, 25 and there'll be a reason to say, oh, there's something actually really interesting and unusual about these new forms of ice that they're going to continue to find.
0: Mm-hmm. I mean, even just the fact that ice comes in so many forms kind of shows just how much complexity can hide in even these simple substances that we think are so familiar.
1: Yeah, yeah. And now, you know, we get to be the person at the party who says, oh, check out the, you know, the ice 1H in my drink and
0: exactly.
1: Start a whole conversation about how there's all these different forms of ice.
0: Right.
1: Well, people should check the story out because the graphics really help in sort of visualizing what these different crystal structures look like. Thanks for coming on the show to talk to us about it, Shalma.
0: Yeah, thank you so much. This was fun.
1: Before we let you go, we like to ask all of our guests for a recommendation. Mm-hmm. So what's exciting your imagination this week?
0: There's a movie that I saw a few months ago that I can't stop thinking about. I would describe it as kind of the most human movie I've ever seen that you could still call a sci-fi. And it's called Until the End of the World. It came out in 1991. And like the sci-fi element is that there's a doctor who wants to allow his blind wife to see. So he creates some technology that allows him to put images in her brain. But that's just a piece of this whole thing. And it kind of becomes this very human thing with so many like nuanced feelings around it. And it's also kind of like a road movie that goes all around the world. There's a love triangle. I specifically recommend the director's cut, which is 5 hours long, but there's some scenes
1: Who's
0: in it.
1: Who's the director?
0: Wim Wenders. I've only seen this film of his, but it's now one of my favorites. And yeah, there's some scenes, especially in the director's cut, where you just feel being a human in this weird sci-fi scenario, but it's just great.
1: Amazing. We'll check it out. Also on Quanta this week, you can read about the first burst of findings from the Vera Rubin Observatory and an essay exploring Gödel's famous incompleteness theorem, which suggests that there will always be some math that is just unprovable. If you've been enjoying the Quanta podcast, please take a moment to rate the show and leave a review. We'd love to hear from you. The Quanta Podcast is a podcast from Quanta Magazine, an editorially independent publication supported by the Simons Foundation. I'm Quanta's editor-in-chief, Samir Patel. Funding decisions by the Simons Foundation have no influence on the selection of topics, guests, or other editorial decisions in this podcast or in Quanta Magazine. 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The production team is Ali Budner, Deborah J. Balthazar, Genevieve Sponsler, and Tommy Bazarian. 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
2: One city block, everybody's story. That is the simple concept at the heart of the Baltimore-based podcast, Out of the Blocks. My name is Aaron Henkin. I produce Out of the Blocks along with electronic musician Wendell Patrick. And today I want to share with you a slice of life from Baltimore's longest-running city market, Holland's Market in southwest Baltimore. A lot of stalls there are empty these days, but Eddie's Lunch does a brisk business. And for the owner, Chris Yoon, the day starts early. Tell me the secret to making a good fish steak sandwich. What's the signature sandwich about?
3: Bottom line, you have to be fresh. I wake up, 4:30 in the morning and prepare the fish. I cut the fish and sell that fish for the exact same day. And the next morning, I do it over again. Okay, my name is Chris Yoon. Why you want? I'm the owner of Eddie's Lunch in Holland's Market. The Eddie's Lunch has been around since 1940s. We're not the original owner, of course, but we've been doing the same concept of making fish sandwich ever since we took over back in the early 90s. When I was a kid, I used to help my dad, you know, peeling potatoes to, you know, cutting carrots, onions, or, you know, lifting heavy food stuff. But anyhow, when you work here, you get to know the people. I mean, this market is practically has its own history. This is one of the oldest market in Baltimore City. You know, that back in the early days, there used to be a line outside, going out a couple blocks away. Isn't that surprising? It used to, back in the days, people, 10 cents per sandwich? But it used to be a very famous.
2: Is this what you always imagined you would end up doing? Sort of taking over in your parents' footsteps in the food business?
3: Oh, that's a tough question because, you know, my parents is very getting old and you know how life is. I mean, even though you want to search for something that you want to do, eventually the situation dictates. We're from Korea, so I'm kind of like in the culture where, you know, family's first concept. You listen to your parents, you respect your parents. I think it's because the way we came here, how life was really hard to survive as an immigrant. And, you know, you have to work hard for a living, and I think it gets to you. As far as, you know, since your parents did it, you gotta show it. Life goes, you know, goes really fast, like a train, you know. Sooner or later, it'd be 30 years down the line, you're like, whoa, what have I been doing? Why am I here? You know, what did I accomplish in life? You know, I mean, for me, it's not really about money. It's probably more towards legacy. And I have two kids. In fact, me and my wife were runs the business, but yeah, I have a 5-year-old and a 9-year-old. They were born here and they're practically, you know, the funny thing is they don't speak Korean. They're very Americanized. And this different way of seeing things, I guess, right?
2: Chris Yoon at Eddie's Lunch in Southwest Baltimore's Holland's Market. You can hear more voices from the market and the neighborhood around it on the Out of the Blocks podcast. Stories set to music by Wendell Patrick. I'm Aaron Henkin. Thanks for listening.
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2: Hi, Aaron Henkin here from the Baltimore-based podcast Out of the Blocks, where each episode we have a simple mission to show up on a block and try to meet and interview everyone we can. I'm going to bring you along today to a Baltimore City market that is basically the size of an entire block, Holland's Market in southwest Baltimore. More than half the stalls there are empty today, but there are still vendors there hanging on and keeping tradition alive.
5: I got California navel oranges, I got dandruff pears, I got mineolas, I got plums, I got Italian plums, I got small navels, I got tomatoes, kiwi, you name it, I got it.
6: You have some beautiful watermelons over here.
5: Yes.
6: When you were selling them, I saw you tapping them to make sure you were giving a good one. What's the secret to tapping a watermelon and figuring out when it's...
5: You want to pick it up and hit on it, make sure it's got a hollow sound. Hear that sound, that hollow sound? That means that watermelon's good. You can cut that right now. It's real sweet, real good. I'm Lumpy. That's what everybody calls me. That's my nickname, but my real name is Francis, but I go by Lumpy. We're in Holland's Market, oldest market out of all of them. I sell produce and everything, and been here going on 34 years, trying to stay longer if I can.
6: Well, first of all, tell me how you got the nickname Lumpy.
5: My grandfather, like you said, been in the produce business all, and the family's been in produce all their lives. And then back in the older days, they worked out of a truck. And my mother was working with her father, and she was carrying me. She was pregnant. And she said when she was working on the streets, she kept getting lumps in her stomach, and that's how I got the nickname Lumpy.
6: You had the nickname Lumpy before you were even born.
5: Yeah, you're right. But I go by Lumpy before I go by Francis.
6: Holland's Market here in southwest Baltimore is just a block or two north of the horse stables.
5: Right, block and a half.
6: Tell me about those stables and your sort of encounters with the horses there.
5: Well, me and my partner, like I said, that's how we became L&R Produce, Lumpy and Robert. And me and Robert, we was buying a pony from down the stable. But the one we was buying, you couldn't ride him. He kept raising up. And me and Robert and the gang of us, we was up the bar that Sunday. I got half drunk and I said we were going to send him up to New Holland, Pennsylvania. They have an auction up there every Monday on horses and stuff, livestock, hay, all that stuff. And we were going to send him up there and sell him. And we was up the bar and I said, come on, get a case of beer. I said, I'm going to go down the stable and ride him the last time before we send him up. So we go down there, we saddle him up and everything, and come down the stable, there was a playground right down there, and I just rode him around the playground on the outside, on the sidewalk a couple of times. About the third or fourth time around, the horse raised up on me. When he did, I tightened the reins and he threw me backwards, and I fell off the horse, my head hit the sidewalk, and it put me in a coma. I was in a coma for about 2 weeks, but it put me in a hospital for a month. And when that happened, that's when my wife had her son, and I didn't even know she had her son.
6: So your son was born while you were in a coma?
5: Yeah, while I was in a coma, she had her son.
6: When you came out of the coma, did you remember that you had a wife?
5: When she came to the hospital, it first came back to me. But then I forgot she was pregnant and everything, and that's when she told me we had our son was born.
6: Have you ever been back on a horse since then?
5: Yeah. Oh, it ain't going to keep me down. I think I'm a cat, got 9 lives.
2: Francis Lumpy Baroche at the L&R Produce Stall in southwest Baltimore's Holland's Market. 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I'm Aaron Hinken. 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
7: Welcome to USC Annenberg's This California Life. I'm Megan Donis. This season, we document Altadena after the fires, following this remarkable community as it recovers and rebuilds. As part of our series, we collaborated with the Charlotta Bass Journalism and Justice Lab at USC. And in our next story, Bass fellow Daniela Lake explores what the Black community in Altadena can learn from another thriving Black community consumed by fire during the Tulsa Race Massacre of 1921.
8: And then we start coming further across Altadena Drive, and that's when we were literally like you just walked us right into a volcano, an active volcano. Everything was on fire. Everything. the bushes, the trees, the houses.
9: It was like a blowtorch just right over everything.
10: I've never seen anything like that. Never. No.
11: You're listening to Rooted in Recovery, a podcast series from the USC Charlotta Bass Lab, exploring how Altadena's Black community is recovering after the devastating Eden fire. I'm Daniela Lake, a master's student in journalism at USC and Bass Lab fellow. Each episode will highlight a different piece of the story, from Black food culture to mental health, memory, and rebuilding. But in this first episode, we begin with the fire itself.
8: And that's when the wind really started cranking. And I was like, you know what? We're in trouble. This is bad. And then you could hear the radio and you could hear them start calling out streets going, wait a minute, that's impossible for the fire to have gone down that far. Now it's into the community. Now it's no longer a hillside or a brush fire.
11: That's Keith Holloway, a Pasadena fire engineer. His station was one of the first at the scene of the fire.
8: The wind was blowing so hard a couple times, I had to literally back up because I couldn't walk forward. It was blowing all the stuff in my face. I couldn't see, so I had to back into the fire and back into the houses. Everything was on fire. I mean, literally, it was like looking or standing inside of a glowing toaster.
11: He's been a firefighter for over 40 years. He's seen a lot of disasters, but nothing like the Eden fire.
8: I was here for the Northridge earthquake, all the whole Y2K funny business. I mean, a lot of stuff. The LA riots after they had the verdict for Rodney King. I was here for all that stuff. So I've seen some things, but nothing ever to that magnitude. It's unrecognizable. It looked like somebody dropped an atomic bomb. It was an experience, definitely an apocalyptic experience.
11: Altadena residents, like the Wilson family, would also describe the Eden fire as apocalyptic.
9: And you can literally see everything was just burning. Everything just from the mountains down to almost Muir High School was just on fire. So once I went up, turned the corner, and the church was on fire.
11: The Eden fire burned over 9,000 structures. 6,000 of those were family homes. Like many residents who lost their home and place of work, Reverend Andre Wilson lost both his home and church to the Eden fire. He's served as the pastor of Altadena United Methodist Church for almost a decade.
9: In order to process it, you have to be alone. And when you're moving like this, you don't really have time to process it. I've been moving, trying to get my check-in on congregation members, trying to find new facilities, trying to get aid. So you really hadn't had time to process it. I went by yesterday to try to process. And even then, people were yelling at me, hey, get your head up, it's all going to be okay. And so it's hard to process because people really want you to be better. And they actually don't really understand that mourning is a good part of healing.
12: For many of us, we're not really sure like what day it is. You know, it is like you're grieving, someone's died. And so life continues, but you're sort of in a daydream sort of state. You're exhausted. You have a lot of moving parts. You're not in your home element. You're in a new place, or you're in someone else's home, or you're in a new place. And then your church home is gone.
11: That's Heather Wilson. The Wilson family is staying with relatives as they recover.
12: So everyone's routine has been affected, is upside down. And yet people kind of expect you to act like none of this has happened, and you still have obligations to fulfill. So it's a balancing act.
9: I know everybody in that neighborhood. I grew up in Altadena. That's everybody I know. So that compounds it, because even people that aren't part of the church, I know have lost homes. So it's just surreal. Everybody you know has lost something.
11: When visiting Altadena now, some streets like Lincoln Avenue appear somewhat normal at first. One sign reads, $40 for 2 weeks of yoga. And some restaurants, like Perry's Joint, are still open. But then you turn the corner on a street like Altadena Drive, and you're hit with the devastation. Avison Charter Schools is burned, and for some homes, all that's left are the front staircase and chimney. For one house, it's the washer and dryer. But what was Altadena like before this devastation. Because of the fire, some people were learning for the first time that Altadena was 18% Black and that it had a thriving Black community with Black-owned businesses and Black homeowners. Heather Wilson recalls her first impression of Altadena back when she was visiting her childhood friend.
12: When I was about 8 or 9, we went over to her house, and her father was a dentist. And, you know, I was walking around, and she had a nice home, and there were, like, Black people around, and where I was raised, that just, they were not there. And so it was so refreshing as a little girl to see your, just regular Black folk walking around, living their lives, being teachers and doctors and dentists or whatever. And that was really just a beautiful thing for me as a little Black girl in an area that I didn't see a lot of people that looked like me. So it was a very, very special and unique place. And over time, because of the beauty by the mountains, you had more and more people, Latinos and Asians and whites and Armenians, kind of slowly move in. And so it was it's a very multicultural, but has a really strong African-American history here. And that's really, really special, especially in Southern California. And it's also unique because, as he was saying, in Southern California, we tend to be very segregated when we go home. There's tons of everything in SoCal, but at home, most neighborhoods are all one thing or another. And so Altadena was really, really unique in that, not only for the history of having the middle-class Blacks there, but also later on to being such a welcoming place for all persons to come. And it's a really beautiful thing. One of the reasons we really appreciate when my daughter goes to school, you have a bit of everything. And you don't see that a lot in LA.
11: Similarly, attorney Lee Merritt, a civil rights attorney, reflected on how seeing Altadena's Black community positively impacted his upbringing. He's known for his work on racial justice, including cases related to police brutality and hate crimes, such as when 25-year-old Ahmaud Arbery was shot and killed by 3 white men in Georgia back in 2020. Attorney Merritt represented Ahmaud Arbery's family. It was a case that, along with the murder of Breonna Taylor and George Floyd, sparked national outrage in 2020. Attorney Merritt said that being introduced to the Black community in Altadena changed his life trajectory.
13: In high school, I was adopted by my grandmother who lived in Pasadena. And it was really a turning point in my life because she was pulling me out of suspension, expulsion of my prior school, gang violence, and a number of other things. I was introduced to this cocoon of a community in Altadena, Pasadena. And this was a Black middle-class community with folks who, for example, were connected to Morehouse College, where I eventually went to school, where there were African-Americans who were invested in the arts, who owned property, and introduced me to a new, I guess, a Black experience that I didn't know existed. Mine was rooted in incarceration and gang violence, et cetera. And so this opportunity, when I was 14 or 15 transitioning into high school, was really something that put me on a path to be able to be not only have access to some of our higher learning institutions, but to be a better representative of our community as a whole.
11: But now many of those Black families are displaced. But this isn't the first time a thriving Black community was destroyed by fire. To understand Altadena's future, let's look at our past. The Tulsa Race Massacre. In the early 1900s, Tulsa, Oklahoma had its own thriving Black neighborhood, located in Tulsa's Greenwood District.
14: We called it Black Wall Street because it had almost 200 businesses.
11: Black Wall Street was a bustling hub for Black entrepreneurship. It was home to Black-owned shops, hotels, theaters, but all of that was torn apart overnight in 1921 when a white mob stormed into Black Wall Street, setting fire to everything in its path, burning homes and businesses. It's believed to be the worst incident of racial violence in American history.
14: We're talking about a community that was devastated in over less than 48 hours, over 1,550 homes and businesses destroyed. 1,550 homes and businesses destroyed. They talk about up to 300 people died, but what we do know is actually 3,000 people were disappeared, never to be heard from again.
11: Attorney DeMario Solomon Simmons represents the last living survivors of the Tulsa Race Massacre. He's also the founder of Justice for Greenwood, an organization formed almost 100 years after the massacre to get justice and reparations for the Greenwood community, which was never the same after the massacre.
14: Not one of those businesses that were impacted by the massacre are operating today. So there should be funding and consulting services for descendants to be able to build businesses back up.
11: Although the Black community in Tulsa was devastated by racial violence and Altadena was ravaged by a natural disaster, both were prosperous Black communities that were ultimately consumed by fire.
14: I think some of the parallels that we see in rebuilding is that they're going to have some of the same challenges dealing with insurance, or either not having enough insurance and not being able to get the proper information to the insurance companies. Another thing that we see that's still plaguing Greenwood today that I think is going to be a problem in Altadena and Black communities across this nation, many of these people have been living in these homes for decades, but they don't actually own the homes, meaning that they have received these homes passed down from their families, but they didn't do the proper estate planning. They haven't done proper probate. And that's a big problem that we see in Tulsa, but throughout this nation. And we have to have a program of Justice for Greenwood to address that.
11: Even in the face of these challenges, there's still hope in rebuilding.
14: I want the people of Altadena to understand that they can rebuild, and they should rebuild, and they should rebuild even forward thinking and better than what they had before. And you have to come into that mind state once you start the rebuilding. Come together as a community and say, what do we want this community to look like again? And make sure that they are standing together to not allow the vultures and the predators that want to come in and swoop up the land and get the land for cheap because people are, you know, desperate. You know, you lose everything overnight. That is something that, if it hasn't happened to you, it's very difficult to even imagine. So people are desperate. People need to live their life today. But I hope the people of Altadena can take the example of Greenwood to stick together and fight to keep the land that's been in their family for so long.
11: Even in the devastation, the birds are still chirping in Altadena. And on some lawns, grass is starting to grow again.
12: Altadena, I believe, will never be the same as it was before the fires. And it doesn't mean it's going to be worse, but it's going to be different. I do hope that it will be still a home, a beautiful place where all people can come together, Blacks and whites, and feel at home and comfortable. That is my hope.
11: The congregation of Altadena United Methodist Church has found a temporary home at Scott United Methodist Church in Pasadena. After the fires, they came together to worship and support each other.
15: Look at your neighbor and say, neighbor, I need you.
11: Members of Altadena United Methodist Church call their church family home of the abundant life.
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11: 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I'm Daniela Lake. In the following episodes, we'll discuss Black foodways, migration after the fires, mental health, and more.
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16: This is Bird Note. Snowy owls are glamour birds. When some fly south from the Arctic to adorn fence posts and driftwood logs in the northern United States, people turn up in flocks to see them. But these owls are infrequent visitors to the lower 48, even in winter. Most snowy owls stay in the Arctic all year long, hunting through both the long hours of summer and the darkness of winter. So, what time of day do snowy owls hunt when they come south? Are they diurnal, or daytime hunters, or nocturnal ones? Where the big owls winter farther south, many hunt from dusk into night. During the day, they often stand on the same perch, snoozing on and off. But around sunset, the white-feathered hunters begin to appear restless. fluffing their feathers and gliding from perch to perch. As dusk sets in, these opportunists fly out to seek their prey, rodents and rabbits in the fields, ducks and shorebirds along the coasts. They will even fly out over the water to take sleeping seabirds. Have you seen a snowy owl in your neck of the woods? Share a photo on our Facebook page at Bird Note Radio. For Bird Note, I'm Mary McCann.
17: By day, Matt Feldstein is a social worker in San Francisco, but at night, he becomes a rock god. Kind of.
18: Everybody, I'm Cold Steel Renegade, the current San Francisco regional air guitar champion.
17: For the last few years, Cold Steel has pulled on the spandex, dropped his inhibitions, and joined fellow wannabes ripping imaginary axes. The competition is real, even if the guitars are not.
18: Some people don't understand what it is. In fact, my mom used to think that I was going out and playing actual guitar. She's all, Matty, you're going out and playing. He's going to be playing guitar tonight. And I'm like, actually, no, I'm going to be pretending to play a guitar. And it takes a little while to sink in. But she got it after she saw the video and seen some videos. She's fully behind me.
17: If you, like Cold Steel's mom, aren't familiar with air guitar, it's pretty simple. You get on stage and you pretend to play guitar. But for former U.S. air guitar champions like Dan Crane, a.k.a. Bjorn Turok, it's so much more than that.
19: It's about sex. It's about drugs. It's about rock and roll. It's wanting to be a rock star but not having the talent or ability to play an instrument. And just wanting that moment on stage in front of a huge crowd where they are just in the palm of your hand and you are melting their face.
17: Turok took second place in the 2005 World Championships. In a video of that performance, he's resplendent in a pleather vest and pants with blue tassels, ripping power chords so furiously and with such precision that you almost, kind of, if you squint just a little, see a real guitar. Turok's body is taut as he throws his whole wiry frame into the act, his left hand gripping the imaginary neck like a claw, fingers flailing and hammering the frets. His right hand forces scream after shredded scream out of the abused air strings. He windmills his right arm, simultaneously jumping, high-kicking, half-falling, and pelvis-thrusting to punctuate the snarling, face-melting wails of Sweet's Set Me Free.
19: And you get to become a rock god. Which is, you know, when I was a kid, I grew up in the suburbs, and I had all these posters of rock gods on my walls, and I thought, one day, I'm going to be one of those guys. And, you know, I have played in bands for many years and always thought that I would make it as a musician. I didn't. But I've actually made a name for myself as an air guitarist. I mean, I was just out signing some woman's breast, her left breast, actually, and... that was what I was hoping to do as a kid, one day sign a woman's left breast. It was nice.
17: It all started back around 1931, according to the Smithsonian Institution, when a couple of metalheads named George Beauchamp and Adolf Rickenbacker first used an electromagnetic pickup to amplify a guitar. By the early 40s, Les Paul had that thing singing. And while he ripped, his friends who didn't know how to actually play stood around and pretended. And so, air guitar was born. Or at least something like that. But it wasn't until 1996 when a bunch of Finnish guys, from Finland, decided to make a contest out of it. Today, regionals take place all around the world, and the best of the best battle it out in Oulu, Finland, every summer.
18: My first year, I did AC/DC Safe in New York City.
17: Again, San Francisco regional air guitar champion, Cold Steel Renegade.
18: It's a perfect air guitar song. It's got kind of a dance groove to it, but it also has a blistering kind of a face melter. A couple of them, actually.
17: That's what air guitarists call a solo that rocks.
18: Just a solo that just tears ass, and you can, you know, just really rip into it. And the crowd loves that.
17: Once you've got a song, you need a routine.
18: I like to move around a lot. Yeah, and kind of tweak my feet in awkward positions and just kind of dance around Also, facial expressions are a big part of my show, which it's huge. If you're going to play air guitar, you might as well take advantage of your just contorting your face, really.
17: Then there's wardrobe. Cold Steel goes with cockroach killers, spandex, no shirt, and long hair let loose.
18: Yeah, the outfit is, generally speaking, pretty revealing. It's a pretty Spartan, I'd say.
17: The key to his outfit is a pair of homemade AstroTurf armbands.
18: Kind of like so. That's my trademark, is the AstroTurf, and you know, I had reflective tape on them last year, but that's also a signature of mine, the turf. I love it.
17: Now he's ready to shred. Here's how the competition works. There are two rounds. In the first round, performers get 60 seconds to perform a prepared routine to their choice of music. The three-judge panel grades their performance on a 4 to 6 point scale, and then the scores are averaged, just like the Olympics.
19: In air guitar, we're looking for three things.
17: Bjorn Turok is one of the judges.
19: We're looking for technical merit, which doesn't mean that you're playing the right notes on a guitar. It means that you're playing the right notes on an air guitar. It's a totally different kind of thing. The second thing we are looking for is stage presence, charisma, you know, face melting. Do you go out on the crowd and it's like suddenly they're at, you know, the arena, they get their air lighter in their hand and just waving in the air?
17: The last one is a little more elusive. It's called airness, and it's what air guitar is really all about.
19: And that is when an air guitar performance exceeds the imitation of guitar playing and becomes an art form in and of itself. It's that holy boop moment when you're like, wow, holy boop, that guy's not playing a guitar. I didn't even notice because it was so awesome.
17: The top shredders move on to the next round, where they have to improvise for 60 seconds. That's where it really gets ridiculous. By then, the 3-beer minimum for everyone in the house has usually been met with the expected sloppy results.
18: That's kind of the true test of an air guitarist, is the second round. You pretty much are improvising. You get one chance to hear the song, and then you're on. Then you're on stage for 60 seconds just trying to do your thing. So, yeah.
17: Cold Steel Renegade did his thing. He took first place, winning by just a tenth of a point. The show over, the conquering hero and his fellow competitors put away their imaginary axes and called it a night. But they didn't necessarily go home alone. According to former national champ Bjorn Turok, air guitarists, just like real guitarists, have groupies.
19: Yes, there are air groupies, and they're invisible. Frequently, they're referred to as air mattresses. I don't really approve of that term, but it's what they say. And I've got air syphilis. Or, as it's sometimes called, gonorrhea. I think that's actually a pretty good stage name.
17: In San Francisco, I'm Christopher Connolly for Cross Currents.
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0: Hey, hey, hey, this is Rochelle, and when I'm not on tour, I am definitely tuned in to KPSQ LP 97.3 Fayetteville. 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
1: You know how money can't buy happiness? Right. Oscar Wilde knew better and offers up a fable that pokes fun at money, marriage, and identity. This week's Selected Shorts show is curated by Death, Sex, and Money host Anna Sale. I'm Meg Wolitzer. Stay with us. You're listening to Selected Shorts, where our greatest actors transport us through the magic of fiction, one short story at a time. The pursuit of happiness is the provocative concept at the heart of the Declaration of Independence. What exactly is happiness, and how do we go about pursuing something so intangible? We've been offered a few interpretations over the years. Mahatma Gandhi believed that happiness is when what you think, what you say, and what you do are in harmony. American singer-songwriter Bobby McFerrin counseled, "Don't worry, be happy." And, of course, Peanuts creator Charles M. Schulz had the simplest solution. Happiness is a warm puppy. Still, there's clearly a lot more to say. And not long ago, we partnered with Death, Sex, and Money host Anna Sale for a live evening at Symphony Space. Her long-running program, born of the realization that its three topics are ones we all spend a lot of time thinking about, also makes a perfect entree for fiction. This is the second of two shows featuring stories from that evening, and our selections are very different, which means we have even more to talk about. The first is a gently satirical tale of love and good fortune, the second a poignant and imaginative requiem. Our first story is by the brilliant and protean Oscar Wilde, best known for plays such as The Importance of Being Earnest and Lady Windermere's Fan, but a gifted satirist in any mode. His gimlet eye and ear for every sort of social folly made him a sensation. And although the world of his plays reflects 19th century social mores, they are produced frequently and still speak to us today. Wilde's story, The Model Millionaire, is performed by Peter Francis James, a Broadway regular in such shows as Present Laughter. Television credits include Godfather of Harlem and Boardwalk Empire.
2: Now performing The Model Millionaire by Oscar Wilde, please welcome Peter Francis James.
3: A model millionaire. Unless one is wealthy, there is no use in being a charming fellow. Romance is the privilege of the rich, not the profession of the unemployed. The poor should be practical and prosaic. It is better to have a permanent income than to be fascinating. These are the great truths of modern life, which Huey Erskine never realized. Poor Huey. Intellectually, we must admit, he was not of much importance. He never said a brilliant or even an ill-natured thing in his life. But then he was wonderfully good-looking, with his crisp brown hair, his clean-cut profile, and his gray eyes. He was as popular with men as he was with women, and he had every accomplishment except that of making money. His father had bequeathed him a cavalry sword and a history of the Peninsular War in 15 volumes. Huey hung the first over his looking glass, put the second on a shelf between Ruff's Guide and Bailey's Magazine, and lived on 200 a year that an old aunt allowed him. He had tried everything. He had gone on the stock exchange for 6 months, but what was a butterfly to do among bulls and bears? He had been a tea merchant for a little longer, but had soon tired of Pekoe and Souchong. Then he had tried selling dry sherry. That did not answer. The sherry was a little too dry. Ultimately, he became nothing. A delightful, ineffectual young man with a perfect profile and no profession. To make matters worse, he was in love. The girl he loved was Laura Merton, the daughter of a retired colonel who had lost his temper and his digestion in India and had never found either of them again. Laura adored him, and he was ready to kiss her shoestrings. They were the handsomest

0: Trevor was a painter. Indeed, few people escape that nowadays. But he was also an artist, and artists are rather rare. Personally, he was a strange, rough fellow, with a freckled face and a red, ragged beard. However, when he took up the brush, he was a real master, and his pictures were eagerly sought after. He had been very much attracted by Huey, at first, it must be acknowledged, entirely on account of his personal charm. "The only people a painter should know," he used to say, "are people who are bet and beautiful, people who are an artistic pleasure to look at, and an intellectual repose to talk to. Men who are dandies and women who are darlings rule the world. At least they should do so." However, after he got to know Huey better, he liked him quite as much for his bright, buoyant spirits and his generous, reckless nature, and had given him permanent entree to his studio. When Huey came in, he found Trevor putting the finishing touches to a wonderful life-size picture of a beggar man. The beggar himself was standing on a raised platform in a corner of the studio. He was a wizened old man, with a face like wrinkled parchment and a most piteous expression. Over his shoulders was flung a coarse brown cloak, all tears and tatters. His thick boots were patched and cobbled, and with one hand, he leant on a rough stick, while with the other, he held out his battered hat for alms.
1: "What an amazing model,"
0: whispered Huey as he shook hands with his friend. "An amazing model," shouted Trevor at the top of his voice. "I should think so. Such beggars as he are not to be met with every day. A trouvé mort cher, a living Velasquez, my stars. What an etching Rembrandt would have made of him."
1: "Poor old chap," said Huey. "How miserable he looks.
0: But I suppose to you painters, his face is his fortune."
2: "Certainly," Trevor replied. "You don't want a beggar to look happy, do you?"
0: "How much does a model get for sitting?" asked Huey, as he found himself to a comfortable seat on a divan.
2: "A shilling an hour."
0: "And how much do you get for your picture, Alan?"
2: "Oh, for this I get 2,000.
1: "Pounds?"
2: "Guineas. Painters, poets, and physicians always get guineas."
0: "Well, I think the model should have a percentage," cried Huey, laughing. "They work quite as hard as you do."
2: "Nonsense, nonsense. Why, look at the trouble of laying on the paint alone and standing all day long at one's easel. It's all very well, Huey, for you to talk, but I assure you that there are moments when art almost attains to the dignity of manual labor. But you mustn't chatter. I'm very busy. Smoke a cigarette and keep quiet."
0: After some time, the servant came in and told Trevor that the frame maker wanted to speak to him.
2: "Don't run away, Huey," he said as he went out. "I will be back in a moment."
0: The old beggar man took advantage of Trevor's absence to rest for a moment on a wooden bench that was behind him. He looked so forlorn and wretched that Huey could not help pitying him and felt in his pockets to see what money he had. All he could find was a sovereign and some coppers. "Poor old fellow," he thought to himself. "He wants it more than I do, but it means no hansoms for a fortnight." And he walked across the studio and slipped the sovereign into the beggar's hand. The old man started, and a faint smile flitted across his withered lips.
1: "Thank you, sir," he said. "Thank you."
0: Then Trevor arrived, and Huey took his leave, blushing a little at what he had done. He spent the day with Laura, got a charming scolding for his extravagance, and had to walk home. That night he strolled into the Palette Club about 11 o'clock and found Trevor sitting by himself in the smoking room, drinking hock and seltzer.
1: "Well, Alan, did you get the picture finished all right?" he said as he lit his cigarette.

0: Finished and framed, my boy, answered Trevor. And by the by, you have made a conquest. That old model you saw is quite devoted to you. I had to tell him all about you, who you are, where you live, what your income is, what prospects you have. My dear Alan, cried Hughie, I shall probably find him waiting for me when I go home. But, of course, you're only joking. Poor old wretch. I wish I could do something for him. I think it is dreadful that anyone should be so miserable. I've got heaps of old clothes at home. Do you think he would care for any of them? Why, his rags were falling to bits. But he looks splendid in them, said Trevor. I wouldn't paint him in a frock coat for anything. What you call rags, I call romance. What seems poverty to you is picturesqueness to me. However, I'll tell him of your offer. Alan, said Hughie seriously, you painters are a heartless lot. An artist's heart is his head, replied Trevor. And besides, our business is to realize the world as we see it, not to reform it as we know it. A chacun son métier. And now tell me, how is Laura? The old model was quite interested in her.
1: You don't mean to say you talked to him about her, said Hughie.
0: Certainly I did. He knows all about the relentless colonel, the lovely Laura, and the £10,000.
1: You told that old beggar all my private affairs, cried Hughie, looking very red and angry.
0: My dear boy, said Trevor, smiling, that old beggar, as you call him, is one of the richest men in Europe. He could buy all London tomorrow without overdrawing his account. He has a house in every capital, dines off gold plate, and can prevent Russia going to war when he chooses.
1: What on earth do you mean? Exclaimed Hughie.
0: What I say, said Trevor. That old man you saw today in the studio was Baron Osberg. He's a great friend of mine, buys all my pictures and that sort of thing, and gave me a commission a month ago to paint him as a beggar. Que voulez-vous? La fantaisie du millionnaire. And I must say, he made a magnificent figure in his rags, or perhaps I should say in my rags. They're an old suit I got in Spain.
1: Baron Osberg, cried Hughie. Good heavens, I gave him a sovereign.
0: And he sank into an armchair, the picture of dismay. Gave him a sovereign, shouted Trevor, and he burst into a roar of laughter. My dear boy, you'll never see it again. Son affaire, c'est l'argent, déserteur.
1: I think you might have told me, Alan said, sulkily, and not to have let me make such a fool of myself.
0: Well, to begin with, Hughie, said Trevor, it never entered my mind that you went about distributing alms in that reckless way. I can understand you're kissing a pretty model, but you're giving a sovereign to an ugly one? By Jove, no. Besides, fact is that I really was not at home today to anyone. And when you came in, I didn't know whether Osberg would like his name mentioned. You know, he wasn't in full dress.
1: What a duffer he must think me, said Hughie.
0: Not at all. He was in the highest spirits after you left, kept chuckling to himself and rubbing his old wrinkled hands together. I couldn't make out why he was so interested to know all about you, but I see it all now. He'll invest your sovereign for you, Hughie, pay you the interest every 6 months, and have a capital story to tell at dinner.
1: I am an unlucky devil, growled Hughie. The best thing I can do is go to bed. And my dear Alan, you mustn't tell anyone. I shouldn't dare show my face in the row.
0: Nonsense. It reflects the highest credit on your philanthropic spirit, Hughie. And don't run away, have another cigarette, and you can talk about Laura as much as you like.
1: However, Hughie wouldn't stop, but walked home feeling very unhappy and leaving Alan Trevor in fits of laughter. The next morning, as he was at breakfast, the servant brought him up a card on which was written, Monsieur Gustave Nodin, de la part de Monsieur le Baron Osberg. I suppose he's come for an apology, said Huey to himself. And he told the servant to show the visitor up. An old gentleman with gold spectacles and gray hair came into the room and said in a slight French accent, Have I the honor of addressing Monsieur Erskine? Huey bowed. I have come from Baron Augsburg. He continued, The Baron, I beg, sir, that you will offer him my sincerest apologies, stammered Huey. The Baron, said the old gentleman with a smile, has commissioned me to bring you this letter. And he extended a sealed envelope. On the outside was written, A wedding present to Hugh Erskine and Laura Merton from an old beggar. And inside was a check for £10,000. When they were married, Alan Trevor was the best man. And the Baron made a speech at the wedding breakfast. Millionaire models, remarked Alan, are rare enough. But by Jove, model millionaires are rarer still.
2: Peter Francis James performed The Model Millionaire by Oscar Wilde. I'm Meg Wolitzer. We spoke with Peter Francis James backstage at Symphony Space.
3: What makes Oscar Wilde so delicious to read?
4: Well, he has an absolute zest, an obsessive delight with the English language, as the best of the writers do. It's not just his imagination, it's his whimsy, of course, his unbelievable dexterity with an aphorism. But you can just detect the man loves writing the next word.
2: That was Peter Francis James backstage at Symphony Space. In much of his work, Wilde peels away the veneer of gentility to expose greed and ambition, but here he reverses our expectations. His hero's only flaw is that he is unworldly. He lacks those killer social instincts, and the only happiness he pursues is love. He clearly needs rescuing and is rewarded for his innocence by his creator. I couldn't help but think about how this story has a painting at its center, just like that other Oscar Wilde work, you know, The Picture of Dorian Gray. But if the painting in The Model Millionaire changed, it would have shown a strapping and well-dressed Baron Augsburg. Come to think of it, Oscar Wilde paints a somewhat different portrait of himself as a writer here, doesn't he? Wilde could be as sentimental as he was acerbic, and here he's both. When we return, what we can see when the lights go out. 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
2: 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I'm Meg Wolitzer. 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Our second work is Kevin Brockmeyer's Space. We've featured Brockmeyer's unsettling works before. He's the author of a memoir, A Few Seconds of Radiant Film Strip, novels including The Brief History of the Dead, and three story collections including Things That Fall from the Sky. Space is performed by Michael Stuhlbarg, whose work across genres includes The Invention of Love on Broadway, television series including Transparent, and films including A Serious Man.
6: Here to perform Kevin Brockmeyer's Space Please welcome Michael Stuhlbarg.
7: Space. A tall white candlestick burns beside me. Its wick, an orange comma in the pivot of its flame. The light fades into darkness by slow degrees, and beyond it I see almost nothing, not the stiles of the fence, not the spines of nearby rooftops, not power lines roping to the ground, only headlights swaying on far roadways and barbed white stars hovering in the sky. It is as if the city itself has wandered into sleep, fastening its lids over windows and street lamps and neon signs. The candle flame slants in the breeze with a muffled flutter, the sound of an old film strip as its tail slips from the projector. Eric, our son, 15 now, Della, reaches to settle it, then presses a finger to the rim of his wristwatch. He crooks his arm, exposing the lucent blue pool of a faceplate. 2 hours, he complains, filling each word with breath. He reclines into the straps of his porch chair. There is the light of the stars, the light of the candle, and between them the steady arctic glow of his watch. Dimmer than the others, less hungry, more remote. The insects are circling in specks around the candle. The stars are wavering in the sky. 2 hours ago, I lay in the bathtub, submerging my hands in the bubbles and watching them poke like little buoys to the surface. The water dimpled at my chest each time they rose and then flattened again as they fell. I was searching for a word. What is it? The name of that force which holds a curve of water above a glass. When the lights went out, with a soft, abrupt tick, I stood and reached blindly for the towel rod. I could hear a skin of bathwater trickling from my body into the tub, though I could not hear much else. The refrigerator humming in the kitchen, the mutter and throb of the television, the sigh of cool air through the ceiling vents, the purr of electricity beneath our floorboards and carpets and walls. Fastening the towel around my waist, I stepped from the bathroom and into the hallway where the ceiling fan was languishing to a halt. In the living room, Eric sat in an armchair before the blank face of the television, pecking at the buttons of a remote control. "Damn!" he kept whispering. "Damn, damn, damn." What happened?" I asked. He tapped once more at the keypad of the remote before placing it on the table, and I heard sipping, swallowing, click of ice cubes in a glass. "Power's down," he said. "Where?" I said. "Just here?" "Well, how should I know?" Bit into an ice cube, punctuating the thought. "Look outside." I was standing in the doorway. I gazed out at the stars, and they were everywhere, dangling from the arm of the Milky Way in dense silver clusters and floating at the far rim of the sky. The moon was invisible, couched perhaps behind trees and high buildings or hidden in the earth's shadow, and the lights of the city had been entirely extinguished. I looked from one star to the next. Each seemed to flare brighter and larger, dilating like a bud into flower. A broad-winged katydid gave a whirry leap onto the screen of a nearby window, and the night air resounded with a rich, lyric churring. I could not have told you which I was listening to, the voice of the katydids or the stars. "You would have loved this sound, Della," Now I sit on the back porch, my hands knit together in my lap, drawing in the scent of the grass and the dark summer soil. Either the main wire's down, Eric says, or there was an overload at the power station. He brushes his fingers along his jawline, scratching at a patch of stubble. A satellite sweeps through the Northern Cross. I monitor the sky for shooting stars. Well, weather seems fine, I say. Eric stifles a yawn as he answers. Well, maybe somebody fell into the generator, he says, touching his lips. Some bum or something. I listen for a whiff of laughter, but there is nothing. Oh, well, maybe, I say. Is this what I should say? Probably not. 3 months ago, Della, the city lay hidden beneath a jacket of snow. A flat, glacial light was gathered inside the trees and billboards and houses, and heavy clouds slumbered in the gray air. At your funeral, a man with wire-rimmed spectacles and a black cassock recited a series of verses, Matthew 28:20, John 3:16, Genesis 49:33. The glare of a suspended lamp shone from his lenses, transforming his eyes into vacant white plates. He spoke in a voice like the rustling of leaves. And when he was finished, he cleared his throat with a cough. He stepped from the rostrum, fingered his cross. We filed past you in mute farewell. In the vestibule, voices hummed and whispered in my ears, and slow, willowy hands brushed my arm and my shoulder. I could feel the weight and stillness of the cool, quiet space beneath the ceiling. I could see the dim mosaic of the high windows. Our son stood in a side doorway, his head bowed, his chest and stomach giving a few rough heaves. He pressed his hand to his eyes, blotting them dry, then gazed at his fingers. He watched them as if they had returned suddenly from somewhere far away. When I found myself at his side, meeting his eyes through the gaps between his fingers, I did not know what to say. She would. I began. No, she was very. But I couldn't finish. He touched my coat sleeve and told me not to worry. In the car, he rested his temple against the window and his breath made little clouds on the glass. I wondered whether he was watching this or the flow of the asphalt or his own reflection. A skin of sleet and snow thaw coated the roadway. Arcs of it spurted from beneath spinning tires, spattered from lane to lane, and burst. A spine of it, gone gray with exhaust, wound down the center of the road between streams of traffic. Eric unhitched his seatbelt, and its blue sash drew taut beside him. Are you all right? I asked. My breath hovered for a few white seconds in the car, then thinned and passed. I'm okay, he said, his voice slow and milky. When I placed my hand on his shoulder, he jerked involuntarily, it seemed to me, and I drew it away. You know, Eric, if you need to, and suddenly he was yelling at me, didn't I tell you I would be okay? Didn't I just say that? He gathered his breath into a long sigh, then said, please, Dad, please, can't we just stop poking at it for a little while? Above the houses and the thin, swooping power lines, a flock of birds dropped silently into the arms of a single bare oak tree. They seemed like a sudden dense foliage. And as they lifted again, I thought of autumn leaves snapping their bulbs and whirling into the sky. Well, if that's what you want, I said, I won't say another word. And that night I woke from an oppressive dream. Our bedroom was thick with silence, thick with shadows. I decided to pour myself a glass of water. In the hallway, a cord of light shone from beneath Eric's door. I could hear him behind it. He was sobbing convulsively, gulping for air, and I rested my hand on his door jamb. A slat of white light covered my socks. Eric, I said. He didn't answer. As I stood in the dark, feeling my heart bat at its cage, wondering if he'd heard me, he slowly seemed to comfort himself. Spasms of his voice began to ease and his breathing began to soften. The silence over the next few minutes grew, broken only now and again by a quick, constricted pant. I listened and brooded and cared, but I found myself unable to knock. In the kitchen, water dribbled from a silver faucet into the sink. The glow of a street light hazed in through the window. I stood there wondering what I should have done, my nightshirt lifting with each breath. Outside, the street light flickered above the snow. A strong wind piped between the trees, rattling through their dry, web-like branches. It had blown the sky clear while I slept, and I could see the stars pulsing in the night. The eye of the moon rising above the earth. The candle flame shifts from side to side like a flower petal spun between two fingers. It is yellow from peak to tail and black at its focus, with a horseshoe curve of blue dwindling along its sides. Peering into the dark central pinch of flame, I can see an image of Eric's shoulder and the rim of his chair. When I turn to him, he is leaning in on himself, plucking at his lower lip and staring into the grass. A machine or an animal is making a knocking noise somewhere. It sounds like a woodpecker hammering holes into a tree, louder than the katydids, louder than the cars. Do you remember the day we heard the woodpecker rapping on the oak tree of our driveway, Della? It was our first morning in this house together, our first morning away from the city, and neither of us recognized the sound. You thought it was somebody pounding nails into a board, and I thought it was somebody banging on the front door. You remember what you said? When our next door neighbor told us what it really was, you said, if we have to have holes in our trees, I guess there might as well be birds nesting in them. I think about that all the time. Jesus, Eric says, that's one noisy damn bird. I doubt it's a bird. Woodpeckers aren't nocturnal. Well, whatever it is, I feel like it's knocking inside my own head. He mimes firing a shot from a rifle. What I wouldn't give for a gun right now. A katydid springs into the candlelight, landing on a yellow dandelion head. Your mother, I say, and Eric twitches up, leaning toward me. I can feel something inside him, something dense and wary, hidden, becoming white hot with brief attention, but it falters before I can speak. When she was a little girl, I say, well, she kept a flashlight by her bed. She told me that she would stand by her window and point it into the sky at night. She would find a spot without stars and shine it there until she went to sleep. And she thought that the light would reach a planet one day, someplace without a sun. And the people there wouldn't be able to see where they were going, and suddenly, light. She wanted to help. She told me that. Wisps of grass cast twitching black shadows in the candlelight. "Where?" said Eric. "What? Where? Where were you when she told you that?" The punctilio of a headlamp swerves at the horizon. "I can't remember." "It's been a long time," I say. "I'm sorry, I can't remember."
8: "Right,"
7: says Eric, loosening another broad yawn.
8: "Okay,"
7: he says. He turns away, pinches to a center, draws in on himself like a tight, snarled knot. "I am afraid, Della, that as I climb from the well of this time into days of habit and quiet persistence, into weekends and birthdays and sudden new seasons, the things that I know of you will slip quietly away from me. I'm afraid that as the glass of my life falls away, I will forget you and what I believed of you and what I loved of you. I will sit on the porch steps one brisk fall morning, watching the scissoring legs of the dawn joggers, listening to the warble and peck of the birds, and I will try to call you to mind, and I will fail. I will walk into the living room and find that your face has become just a photograph on the mantel, your name a signature on a yellowed envelope. I will sweep my fingers along the hallway walls and feel them skip against a lappet in the wallpaper, and I will sit at the foot of my bed and gaze into the carpet. I will not remember the timbre of your voice or the cast of your body. I will not remember the breadth and measure of your stride. I will not remember the hunch of your shoulders as you walked against the wind, or the set of your elbows as you knotted a scarf. That one smoky winter day you sat in an armchair and leaned into the heat swell of the fire, unbuckling the buckles of your boots, and afterward you stood with a foot raised to the hearthstone and drew back the mesh of the fire screen and spurred the fire, then settled in beside me as the sparks raged white and yellow up the chimney. That's a small thing, Della, but this too I will not remember. I will not remember the disposition of your mind and heart toward myself or the world or any one thing. I will forget it all, everything that matters, your laughter, the contour of your face, the tuck of your lip as you arrested a yawn, the triple drum rhythm of your hand and wrist, 1, 2, pause, 3, as you rapped on a door or sounded a car horn. I will forget that you browsed at corner newsstands and answered jingling payphones, that you counted during storms the seconds between lightning flash and thunder crack, that you held our son to your chest and let him cry the day a circus clown fuzzed him with blue confetti. The manner in which I knew you, the moment of our acquaintance, whether you were gracious or severe, soulful or sharp, hopeful or frail with regret, all these things I will not remember. What I will remember is this, that there was Adela. That in a place now gone dark, within some veil or crimp of lost time, I knew her. And that something of her life passed into and through my own, effecting a conversion. My memory of you will be like the envelope of a bubble, rising out of sight from the collar of its wand, transporting the breath of me to some far place. My memory of you, Della, will be like the last quiet pulse of an echo. Were I to follow it, I could not say what towards.
9: I took our son last week. But you know this. To see the fireworks. From the shelf of a low hill, we watched people stroll from the car park and settle in beside us, families clustered around ice chests and blankets, around collapsible chairs and cool orange grills. Wiry adolescents threw frisbees and packed foam footballs. At night, the heat that billowed from the ground made a chain of lens-shaped clouds over the lake. The first two fireworks were launched from their cannons with a deep bass woomph, erupting above us in showers of red and white. The next one descended in shimmering blue scarves, and another sprayed out from its axis like the leaves of a green palm tree. Eric sat beside me, teasing a blade of grass into dozens of separate fibers.
10: I keep thinking, he said, about that time when the spark almost hit me.
9: And for the first time in weeks, he is volunteering to talk, and I almost couldn't believe it. I swallowed before I spoke. I'm surprised you remember that, I said. You couldn't have been older than 3 or 4.
10: So I do, though, he said.
9: He let the grass fall to the ground. You were holding me on your shoulders. We were watching the fireworks, and something went wrong with one of them, but it exploded too soon.
10: Right, right.
9: What I remember is the sparks. They were raining down into the trees in the lake, and then one must have caught the wind. It fell right beside us. Then I looked down, and the grass was on fire. Just a tuft, I said. I smiled and found myself laughing. Eric's lips spread into a thin smile. I was terrified. I didn't calm down till you poured your drink on the fire.
10: I remember, I said.
9: The grass had been brown and withered, and the fire had gone out with a sound like the flurry of a cymbal. Oh, that wasn't me, though, actually, with the soda. It was a man with a ball cap and a mustache. I didn't know him.
10: Oh, said Eric.
9: His voice died a little. He lifted a finger to his temple. It's strange that I thought it was you. Firework leaped from the shaft of a cannon with a lurid shriek, and he gave a start. A shiver snaked its way along his shoulders. The sky shone green for a moment. I could see it flashing from his cheek. And behind us, a small girl began to clap. Eric pressed a hand to his chest. Where was Mom? He asked after a moment.
10: When the grass caught fire.
9: Well, she was sitting on top of the ice chest, I said. The spark couldn't have fallen more than a few feet behind her, but she didn't notice. When I tried to tell her about it afterward, she wouldn't believe me. You'd fallen asleep by the time we packed the car, and she carried you home in her lap. Eric eased himself into the grass and propped his head on his transposed wrist. The firework burst above us, and I watched its flares reflect from the surface of the lake, cascading through the water like a school of luminescent fish. Another shattered into sharp blue lines that gleamed from the bellies of two low clouds.
10: It looks like lightning, Eric said.
9: He lay gazing into the night, his free hand twisting the wing of his shirt.
10: What do you call it? You know, the kind that doesn't strike ground.
9: Don't search me, I said. Well, we've been studying it in science class. He closed his eyes for a minute.
10: Cloud to cloud. That's it. There's cloud to cloud and cloud to ground.
9: Oh, what's the difference? I could see him frowning in the yellow light of a firework.
10: Well, what do you think?
9: He said, cloud to ground's the kind that sets trees and houses on fire. You know that zigzag shape? And cloud to cloud is just flash in the sky.
10: Interesting, I said.
9: He sighed.
10: Well, to you, it's interesting. To me, it's just work. We really have to talk about science class?
9: Well, we can talk about anything you want.
10: Good, he said. What I want is not to talk at all, Dad. Can we do that?
9: He lifted himself onto his elbows. Let's just watch the explosions for a while. It is a week later now, and all the lights are out. Eric sits in his porch chair, pivots his head to follow something above me, the wind or the stars or the stray smoke of some inward vision. An expression slips into his eyes, timid and wistful, like a fish or a turtle come to surface in a well. 48, he says, skittering a hand through his hair. I turn toward him. 48? I ask. I don't understand. The katydids, he says. You count the times they shrill in 20 seconds, 48. Then you add 39 and it gives you the temperature. He taps his finger on his wrist, calculating, which would be 87, I think. Well, like lightning, I say, trying to listen. Oh, you count the seconds between the lightning and thunder, then divide by 5. That's how far away it is. The candlestick burns quietly above a pool of setting wax. I am speaking for a moment as if I were elsewhere, without weight, form, or presence. The lightning, I say. In miles, I say. Your mom taught me that. Then I attempt a joke. But you don't like to talk about lightning, do you? I forget. Eric shuts his eyes. He doesn't laugh, but I can tell he's listening. Dad, he says. Yeah. He twiddles at the ruptured plastic tag of his shoelace and scratches his cheek. A moment later, he says it again. Dad, what is it, Eric? It is then that the power flickers on. And we notice it first from a distance. All of a sudden, we can see the shape of the city on the land, all the street lamps and buildings and windows. It is as if the earth and the sky are reaching into one another, exchanging their lights like clasped hands, interthreading fingers. I can hear a rattling sound coming from the air conditioner and from the living room of the voice of a television commercial. Well, isn't it time you considered training for a career as a medical assistant? Yes, says Eric, as he hops up to his feet and claps his hands. I have not seen such a clear display of emotion from him in months. Thank you, God, he says. Finally! A light from inside the house sends the shadow of his body slanting in a long line over the lawn. And just as suddenly as it returned, the current shuts down and the million lights of the city vanish. A fan in the air conditioner whirs to a slow stop. I shrug and clap my leg. Oh, looks like a false alarm. Eric gives a soft, damn it. I'm so sick of all this, he says. And he sits down again, shifting in his chair, and the candlestick hides his face from my view. Eric, I prompt. Why can't I just watch TV, he says. Is that too much to ask? He leans forward and jerks his head, then punches himself in the arm. Tiny thudding sound muffled by his t-shirt. It rises in me the instinct to say, don't hit yourself. But I know better. He would squeeze shut like a snare. Instead, I ask, are you okay? And he gives a strangled laugh. I'm okay when I don't have to think about it, he says. I know, I say. God, I know. Sometimes I wake up at night and I feel peaceful. I feel peaceful, and so I think that it must not have happened yet. Isn't that crazy? Not crazy, he says, shaking his head. The same thing happened to me the first few weeks, but then it stopped all of a sudden. It won't last forever. He sighs. But to tell you the truth, I liked it better before it stopped. I just want something to be easy for a change. One star, more brilliant than all the others, hangs like an ornament in the horizon, swelling brighter than dimming, swelling brighter than dimming.
10: And it's easy to watch TV, I say. It's easy to watch TV, he agrees. The katydids are out there calling their names. A tiny red light of an airplane passes through the sky. It soars past a low cloud, the North Star, the bold white W of Cassiopeia, vanishing and reappearing, winking in a long ellipsis. Inside, its passengers read glossy periodicals, summon flight attendants, and unhitch the frames of their safety belts. They gaze from the panes of double windows and float away in a tight red arc. 2 hours, 20 minutes, says Eric, illuminating his watch face. He stretches, gives a deep yawn, and throws back his head, tightens his lips, and another shudders through him like a ripple through a pond. Look, I'm gonna turn in, he says, standing. Nothing to do out here anyway. He excavates a particle of dirt from beneath his thumbnail. I watch him tuck his hands into the big loose bowls of his pockets. They swallow him up to the forearms and dig soil from the lawn with the toe of his boot. And after a while, he stops short. Well, he says, his chin gives a little jerk. Good night. Good night, I respond. He steps to the door and it whispers open. Do you need the candle, I think? Can you see your way? The door slides shut behind him. A katydid is perched at the edge of the porch, shrilling its drums and fanning its wings, mirroring the candle in its small black eyes. The wind is shivering through the grass, and the stars are guttering in the sky. Sometimes, Della, it feels as if I am living inside a mirage. Sometimes it feels as if I myself am the illusion, wavering in the air, an apparition in a weave of bodies. The pulse of your flashlight is 30 years gone. Such a long time it's been sailing past moons and planets, past stars and dark matter and stray comets. It's been coursing through the gulf of space. Its beam like a long silver road. It passed Alpha Centauri as you dressed for your first dance. Sirius as you left home for college. It passed the faint white globe of Tau Ceti as you lifted your veil, touched me with a kiss, and braided your fingers through mine. It's going, Della. It's on its way. One fine day it will burst through the sky of a black world, flashing from trees and houses and lakes. Doorknobs and fence posts will cast thin, sharp shadows. Turtles will poke from their shells, and bears will stumble from the mouths of caves. Men and women will throw open their windows, trembling and blinking as they step through their doors. On that day, there will be banquets and celebrations. The people will dress in their finest robes. A feast will be grand. The conversation merry. And everyone will watch the sky.

0: Michael Stuhlbarg performed Space by Kevin Brockmeyer. I'm Meg Wolitzer. We spoke with Stuhlbarg backstage at Symphony Space.
1: You are reading a Kevin Brockmeyer piece called Space. What did you think about the way it was constructed narratively?
2: It has been a challenge to work on in that its location changes backwards and forwards, different places at different times. And I'll be curious to hear how an audience responds in the process to see if they follow along with those particular jumps. I enjoy it very much. I think it's beautiful. And it's funny when you get inside of something and you start working on it, it's hard to get a sense of it from the outside.
0: That was Michael Stuhlbarg backstage at Symphony Space. There is nothing in this story that is not intentional. Every task, every small exchange seems to be a way to navigate back from grief to a negotiated happiness. This story had me in tears, and I think part of that is because of what is left unsaid. There's very little description of the wife and mother who's been lost to this father and son pair. Her absence in the story, the way Brockmeyer elects not to dutifully fill in the details for the reader, is in keeping with, well, death, which over time can separate us from the specifics, but leave us with the essence. So, happiness. Are we any clearer about what it means or could mean after these two very different stories? I think we are. Even though Oscar Wilde delivered a satirical fairy tale and Kevin Brockmeyer led us on a journey through time, space, and grief, in each, lives are reshaped by possibility. And possibility is one of the central drivers of the pursuit of happiness. I'm Meg Wolitzer. Thanks for joining me for Selected Shorts. Selected Shorts is produced by Jennifer Brennan and Sarah Montague. Our team includes Matthew Love, Drew Richardson, Mary Shimkin, Vivienne Woodward, and Magdalene Robleski. The readings are recorded by Miles B. Smith. Our programs presented at the Getty Center in Los Angeles are recorded by Phil Richards. Our theme music is David Peterson's That's the Deal, performed by the Deerdorf Peterson Group. Selected Shorts is supported by the Dungannon Foundation. This program is also made possible with public funds from the New York State Council on the Arts, with the support of Governor Kathy Hochul and the New York State Legislature. Selected Shorts is produced and distributed by Symphony Space.

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finish and midnight's broken toll. We ducked inside the doorway, thunder went crashing as majestic bells of bolts struck shadows in the sounds, seeming to be the chimes of freedom flashing, flashing for the warriors whose strength is not to fight,

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1: Okay. Welcome to Chimes of Freedom Hour, friends. I'm Jeff Olsner, your host, here on KPSQLP 97.3 in Fayetteville. And Bob Dylan recorded that song, Chimes of Freedom, in 1964. And its message rings out louder now, more than ever. It's now or never, more than ever, to quote his Bobness, freedom and justice for all people. Today, we have one of my favorite musicians from this area in the studio with us, Walter Schmidt. I'm excited to have Walter. He's a retired lawyer turned singer-songwriter and a music teacher with many students, some of whom I know. He lives in Springdale, and he grew up in Fargo, North Dakota. And as a teenager, when his school year was out, he used to work for his Uncle Richard on a farm near Valley City, North Dakota, where his mother was raised. He didn't make a lot of money there, but he remembers summer nights after work when his uncle taught him to play the guitar. And so for Walter, it was the best payment imaginable, and he's going to continue to pay it forward today. He's recorded two CDs of his own material, and in 2016, he produced a compilation of musicians from this area called It's Natural. He's got a song we're going to hear in a minute, Arkansas, I Hear You Calling. And it won first prize in the None of the Above category at Walnut Valley Music Festival in Winfield a few years back. Anyway, Walter teaches guitar, banjo, mandolin, ukulele, and bass from his home studio in Springdale. And without further ado, welcome, Walter.
2: Welcome, Jeff Olsner. And if I if I remember correctly, you're one of the musicians on that It's Natural CD.
1: Oh, thank you.
2: Am I right?
1: I believe you're right.
2: I thought so, yeah. You want to hear it?
1: Yes, sir.
2: All right. This is the first song I wrote when my wife Sharon and I moved back to Fayetteville. About 12 years ago, we moved here from a little town outside of Denver called Centennial. And we were looking for a house, and when we would get back to the place we were renting, I would get on the internet and look at a website that listed every town, every county, and every subdivision in the state of Arkansas. And I made lists and put this together. There's Crawdad Days in Harrison, Toad Suck Days in Conway, Three Brothers, Three Creeks, Three Forks, and Three Way, Fort Smith, Fort Lynn, Buttermilk and Blue Bayou, Springdale, Buffalo, Penguin Ed's Barbecue, Jonesboro, Jones Mill, Jonquil, Jonesville, Malvern, Marble, Marble Falls, Fayetteville, Prairie Grove, Beech Grove, Dewey Mill, Fancy Hill, Little Rock, White Rock, Witcherville, and Whiskerville.

been west. I know what I like best. Honey, call your mama, I'll call Pa. We're going back to Arkansas. Going back to Ash Flat, Appleby, Antioch, Anthony, Crystal Bridges, Crowley, Ridge, 5623, Half Moon.

0: You can find a welcome. 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And Arkansas has magic springs. To be sure, Arkansas also has Greasy Corner, Grub Springs, Buck Snortin, Buckville, Snowball, Blue Ball, Dog Patch and Tugwell, Monkey Run, Skunk Hollow, Rambo Riviera, Possum Fork, Possum Grape, Possum Trot, and Ralph. Number 9, Figure 5, 4, Gums and Calton, One Horse Store and Thunder on the Mountain, Bog Springs, Beaver, Ben Hur, Ben Gay, Hog Eye, Hog Jaw, Turkey Scratch, OK, Arkansas, here you calling out my name. A lot of things have changed in Arkansas, a lot of things have stayed the same, but I've been east and I've been west, I know what I like best. Honey, call your mama, I'll call Pa, we're going back to Arkansas. Call your mama, I'll call my Pa, we're going back to Arkansas.
1: Wow. What a love song to Arkansas.
2: That was really, really nice.
0: Thank you. Yeah. Thank you all.
1: Hey, we've got Mike Van Orr here recording the show and sharing with us.
2: That's right.
1: Mike also has a show on KPSQ Thursday nights, 8 to 10 p.m., the Black Lodge. And Mike, when do you get together with Aaron Sudoth? Is it a Wednesday?
2: We have a show called the Mike and Aaron Music Show. Airs Wednesday morning in the 9 a.m. hour. Usually, you'll hear like the first song of the 9 a.m. hour, then we come on about 9:05, and we'll pick a topic, a musician, and just play some tracks for about 30 minutes. We've done Bob Seger, we've done Meatloaf, we've done Lionel Richie. We keep it, it's a wide mix, and we've had a lot of fun. We've done about 10 shows. We'll pick maybe a genre of music. We did the Carpenters one. One week, believe
1: Sweet.
2: It. I mean, we go all over the place.
1: Yes,
2: and we just sit there and talk about music.
1: And you sing sometimes.
2: Yes, we sing. We sing along to the songs. That's right.
1: And Aaron Sudoth, Mike's partner on that show, also has a show Friday night from 10 to 11 called The Aux, A-U-X. So I'd love to hear about, there are two guitars with us in the studio today. We just heard one of them. What are those guitars?
0: Well, I'll tell you about, but before I do, Jeff, I got to tell you, your voice on the radio, that low, that just somewhere in between baritone and bass, it is so mellow. I just got to say, every time I hear it, it just really, I have to pause and reflect.
2: It is pretty nice, yes.
0: Yeah.
1: Thank you.
2: Yes.
0: So, okay, I brought two guitars with me today. I've got three instruments that are precious to me, and I brought two of them. This, the acoustic steel string guitar that I have in my hand is a Loudon guitar. It's made, I don't know if he's still alive, but it was made by a small factory in North Ireland. The man who ran the factory was George Loudon. And you can tell it's really got...
1: Oh my gosh.
0: And years ago, I was looking for guitars, and I was living in St. Louis, and I was going around to guitar shops, and I found a Loudon on the wall, but whatever the price was, I did not have the disposable income at that time to get it. So, but I knew that when the time came, a Loudon guitar was what I was gonna buy. I moved to Denver, and some music magazine that I was reading or something, I learned that Loudon Guitars was closing down, was shutting down. George Loudon was closing his shop. And I was, okay, I got to get out and buy a Loudon guitar now. And I didn't find anything in Denver. I eventually found a reputable guitar maker, a guitar shop in Nashville, and I sent them a very large check on trusting that I would end up with a guitar. I had them deliver it to my office where I was working because I didn't want the guitar sitting outside my apartment door it was delivered. And it's been with me ever since, and it has long

0: my favorite instruments. The other guitar, will you hand me that,
1: sure.
0: that one?
1: Oh, okay.
0: This is a classical guitar which was owned by a former student of mine. You may have known Beverly Maddox.
2: No, I know the name, but okay. I don't remember.
0: Beverly was a wonderful student, and a lot of my students become my friends, and she was a wonderful friend. And she played very softly and very quietly, and I never really heard this guitar because she would always just strum very softly and play folk songs. And she never burst out with this. She passed away about 2 years ago, and I went to her memorial service, and as I was leaving, her partner, Betty, came up to me and said, I would like you to have Beverly's guitar.
2: Mm.
0: And I said, oh, I couldn't. But she said, she really felt close to you, and I'm sure she would like you to have her guitar. So I went over to their house, and it was in a well-constructed hard shell case. And I thought this was just a kind of a low-end classical guitar. And I picked it up, I took it out of the case, and I strummed it a couple of times. And the sound, the harmonics, just the overtones, that's what I'm looking for, just filled a room about this size. And I thought, what on earth is this? And I looked into the sound hole, and there's a little tag there that says Rokutaro Nakade 1959. I had no idea what that meant. I know what 1950, but I had no idea if that's a company or a name of a person or whatever. I played a little bit more for Betty, and I took the guitar out to the car, and I rushed home,
2: yeah.
0: and got on the internet as quickly as I could. And what I learned is that Rokutaro Nakade is one of two Japanese brothers, who are considered the fathers of fine classical guitar, Japanese classical guitar making. And they learned as teenagers from a violin maker who didn't build guitars himself, but who, when Segovia was doing a world tour back in the late 20s, he got backstage and analyzed the bracing and how Segovia's classical guitar was constructed. And he taught those boys, and those boys became the first generation of fine classical guitar makers in Japan. And their heyday was the 1960s and 70s. So this is one of the earliest Rokutaro Nakade guitars.
2: There's a lot of love, a lot of craft.
0: Oh, it's just...
2: You're holding in your hands.

0: Ooh.
1: Lovely tune.
0: Yeah,
1: lovely,
0: what a sensuous yeah. what a sensuous tone that yep. is. Yeah, let's sashay over to some of the musicians that Walter likes very much. We'll kind of alternate between some of your things. And let's hear this track, one from a Harry Tuft, who's not an artist I'm familiar with, A Rovin' on a Winter's Night.
1: Well, I chose this piece and this CD. This is a sampler CD from a larger album collection of Harry's. And I chose it as the first thing out of the gate because Harry is a very special guy to me. He ran the Denver Folklore Center during the period that I was there, which is kind of the what's the one in New York City, the something Folklore Center.
0: Don't know.
1: Yeah, and he is just a gentleman, soft-spoken. Didn't write many tunes, but he was a great performer of old folk tunes and the folk songs from the 60s and the 70s. He always had weekly gatherings of musicians, and I learned a huge amount about listening carefully and about playing, and just about being a grown-up from Harry Tuft. He's a cool dude. So Harry, if you're listening, this one goes out to you.

0: Oh, that's some luscious vocals.
1: Isn't
0: there.
1: That nice?
0: It really
1: yeah.
0: is. Hey, welcome if you're just joining us here on KPSQ, LP 97.3 here in Fayetteville. I'm with Walter Schmidt in the studio, and I don't want to hear some more of your others in a little bit, but first, I'd like to hear more Walter Schmidt, if I could.
1: Sure.
0: You got something for us?
1: I would. I'm going to do not a song that I wrote, but a song that I recently, what shall I say, brought it back from 250 years ago. This is a song, I recently did a project called The Songs of 76, mm-hmm. and it was a two-hour lecture that I was asked to do for the Osher Lifelong Learning Institute,
0: yes.
1: which gives classes for folks who are over 55. And I was talking to one of the administrators of that organization, and she said that in this year they were going to do a lot of programs related to the 250th year anniversary of the American Revolution. And I said, oh, I just happened to have purchased a songbook from the Dixon Street bookstore, the used bookstore on Dixon Street, that was the Songs of 76, compiled by a guy named Oscar Brand. Brand was a Canadian-American, but he was kind of the generation before our generation. And he was a song collector, recorded 60 or 70 albums, and just wrote a number of books and collections of books. And he went all over the U.S. and Canada, England and Ireland, etc., to collect songs that the people were singing back in back during the Revolutionary period. And this is one of them. It's called The Banks of the Dee, and it's actually written by a Irish judge named, what was his name? John Tate. And he wrote it from the perspective, there were 10,000 sailors and 25,000 British soldiers who were, most of them probably conscripted and doing their jobs against their will or not happy. And they left loved ones and relatives behind. And John Tate wrote a poem that was then set to music called The Banks of the Dee from the perspective of someone who was left behind. And I am enamored of this song. I'll share it with you.

myself down on the banks of the Dee. Flow on, lovely Dee, flow on, thou sweet river, thy banks' clearest stream shall be dear to me ever.

the kindest, the sweetest of all his brave fellows, and left me to stray amongst these once loved willows, the loneliest lass on the banks of the Dee. But time and my prayers may perhaps yet restore him. Blessed peace may restore my dear lover to me. And when he returns with such care,

0: seen playing, whilst I with my Jamie am endlessly straying and tasting again all the sweets of the D. We'll taste again all the sweets of the D.
1: Hmm. You know, Leslie and I in 1976 were a musical duo. This is my wife, mm-hmm. yeah. Leslie Olsner, who is also celebrating with Harmonia, her women's vocal group, yeah. their 30th anniversary of playing here in Fayetteville. And we were the Spirit of 76 and learned all kinds of early songs.
0: Ah!
1: Including from the Revolution. Moving right along here, you know, I noticed you've got something from Clark Buehling's great project, long-time project.
0: I do, yeah.
1: With that salacious title, The Skirt Lifters.
0: Yeah.
1: And I don't know, I don't want to take it any further than that when I mentioned that the title of this song is called The St. Louis Tickle.
0: Yeah. Well, I chose that because I actually do a guitar arrangement. I don't remember whose arrangement it is, but it's evolved under my fingertips, so it's mine now.
1: Yeah.
0: But it's always been a favorite tune, and The Skirt Lifters, I play in a quartet now with an all banjo quartet now with Clark called the Carousel Orchestra. He is a musical treasure here, somewhat little known to most folks in Northwest Arkansas, but just a marvelous musician who specializes in music from the 1890s, say, to 1920 or so. And he's playing with in the Skirt Lifters, Kelly Mulholland, who is with his wife Donna now in Still on the Hill. And I don't remember the name of the third. Do you remember who the third person in the trio was?
1: No, I don't.
0: It's lost to me now.
1: But it does occur to me that one time Clark told me that he bought Thomas Alva Edison's collection of old musics.
0: Oh, my goodness.
1: And so he's a real scholar.
0: Yeah, true. He travels to Europe every 5 years or so and does a tour two or three countries. Yeah,
1: I didn't know. I just remember his amusement as he was trying to teach me the violin. And I was really inept. Let's hear a little bit of the Skirt Lifters' St. Louis Tickle.

0: I am astonished by the complexity of that piece.
1: Those old pieces from that period, mostly composed on piano, and then and then expanded for various ensembles. They usually had four sections, and they doubled back on each other, and lots of repeats in A B C A B D B C A D A or something like that. And it got so complex.
0: Oh, it's twangerific, and it's kind of old school heavy metal in a certain way. really enjoyable. We're all just kind of cakewalking around the studio here.
1: When I was living in, I first learned to play that on guitar by an arrangement by Dave Van Ronk. And many years after I learned to play it, I actually went to a Dave Van Ronk. It was in a music store, but it was about the size of a house concert. And Van Ronk was a crotchety old character. Mm-hmm. And I went up to him during intermission, and I said, I've admired your music for a long time.
0: Me too.
1: Do you still play St. Louis Tickle? Could you play it today? And he just snarled at me and said no. So I got out of that his circumference pretty quick and sat back down.
0: I listened to the Mayor of McDougal Street quite a bit as a teenager. Here we are on KPSQ LP 97.3 in Fayetteville with Chimes of Freedom. And I want to lift up another show, a great show, Monday through Friday, 4 through 5 in the afternoon. I think Thomas Hartman's show is extraordinary. He takes calls. He's progressive. He's extremely knowledgeable about American history, past and present, and looking towards the future with deep concern and a lot of good ideas. And he takes calls in a way that I feel is especially respectful and thoughtful. So I want to say, Tom Hartman's show is great, Monday through Friday here on KPSQ, and I don't want to waste any more time without taking in more from what you'd like to share. Walt, do you have a particular song you'd like either to play of some of the other artists you brought or something of your own?
1: Well, what's next on the list?
0: We've got here Brian Setzer and then Leon Redbone.
1: Yeah, let's listen to Brian Setzer. Do you remember Brian Setzer?
0: Yeah.
1: Yeah, okay.
0: I do.
1: The last few people that I've... Do you know who Brian Setzer is?
0: I remember the three he used to play.
2: Absolutely, he was with the Stray Cats.
1: He was with the Stray Cats. And then I think he felt kind of exhausted by it, that he had done what he could do in terms of rockabilly with them, and then he went to the big band.
0: Mm-hmm.
1: And
0: that's right.
1: I saw him, I never saw the Stray Cats, but I did see them play in a large auditorium in St. Louis, I believe. Mm-hmm. And I've been an admirer of his. Interestingly enough, I'm not going to say his name, but I have a 14-year-old guitar student who is the living image of Brian Setzer. He's got the blonde wavy hair and the face very similar, and he has got the raw talent of a Brian Setzer.
0: Wow.
1: And I won't say it on air, but he also has a great rock and roll name. But anyway, this next tune is Caravan, is that what I chose, isn't it?
3: Yes.
1: Yeah, which is a Duke Ellington tune, which you wouldn't ordinarily associate with rockabilly, but Brian Setzer's His reach was a little farther than just rockabilly. So,
0: generally, if you ask Mike Van Orr if he remembers something musical, he will.
2: Yeah, the Stray Cats, Dave Edmonds produced them originally. They were from New York. They originally got big in England first.
1: Yeah, right. I thought they were English. Yeah.
2: And then they had Rock This Town, Stray Cat Strut, Runaway Boys.
1: Yeah, brilliant stuff.
2: They actually built for speed. Was their big album they had out in America, which was a mix of their British album that they had out. And it did not hit number one on the chart because it was kept out of the top of the album chart by Minute Work's debut album.
1: Ah.
2: And another little album at the time.
1: Who are you?
0: I know.
2: And there was another little album at the time that came out that kind of kept other albums from hitting the top. It was this album called Thriller. from Michael Jackson.
0: Yeah. A little thing called Thriller. Okay.
1: Man, you are a walking encyclopedia of this stuff.
2: That was also out, you know.
0: He really loved it. We got a caravan here.

0: What a ride.
1: Yeah, and do you remember what kind of guitar he played? I know what it looked like, but I don't know.
2: I can't really remember.
1: It was a large hollow body.
2: Yeah.
1: And it was a big guitar. Oh, yeah. I don't know what it was.
2: He also played Eddie Cochran in La Bamba. Brian Setzer did the movie about Ritchie Valens.
1: Oh, is that right?
2: Remember with Lou Diamond Phillips?
1: Yeah.
2: He was Eddie Cochran in that movie.
1: Oh my goodness, I'm going to have to go watch that again. I had forgotten that. Yeah.
2: Good stuff.
0: Walter, tell us a little bit about your teaching.
1: Oh, thank you for asking. I was back in the day. There was a music store in Fayetteville. The heck was it? Sunrise Guitars.
0: Oh, yeah.
1: And it was on a side street before it moved onto the highway. And I was in there to buying strings or something one day. And I just happened to be talking to the assistant manager there. And I said, "You guys ever need any guitar teachers?" And he said, "Actually, yeah." He knew that they were moving from that little obscure location on a side street to the main, what used to be a Subaru dealership. And Don Nelms was moving the guitar store.
0: And now is the Dyslexia Center.
1: Yes, Don Nelms Dyslexia Center. They were moving, and he knew they were going to be expanding their lesson area. And he had heard me playing in the corner. So he trusted that I could do the job. So I started teaching at Sunrise Guitars, and I stayed with them until they moved to 71, and I slowly built up a clientele. I thought at first that if I were going to be a teacher, I would be teaching fingerstyle guitar and classical guitar, and it soon became very clear to me that if I wanted to expand my student base, I was going to have to learn to do some flat picking. I was going to have to learn to play the banjo and the ukulele and the mandolin and the bass. And so I rapidly worked through a number of primers for each of those instruments so I could teach beginners. So I never pretended that I was an advanced bass player or banjo player or anything like that, but I could teach good basic technique in any of those instruments, and I continued to build my student body there. I think when the pandemic hit, I had about 45 students a week. That was half-hour lessons.
0: Lordy.
1: Yeah, that's the way it felt.
2: That's a lot of students.
1: That was a lot of students. Right. And then, it was within 2 weeks of hearing about the pandemic, the student part of the store just shut down completely. You were in tiny little studio rooms, a third of the size of the studio that we're recording in, and it just wasn't safe. Even with masks, it wasn't safe, and so they closed it down. It never resumed. And then, of course, after maintaining the guitar sales, the instrument sales for a while, Don shut down because there was so much going on, sales of instruments by mail and that sort of thing. So when the pandemic hit, about 20 of the 45 people stayed with me, and we either did lessons on Zoom, or when it became safe to do so, we were out on my front deck or my back deck at home. And eventually, I turned Sharon's sewing studio into my music studio, and she took over my former office and turned it into her sewing room, and that's been happening ever since. On good days, we have a delightful time, my students and I, on my back deck, and on days when that's not, weather doesn't permit that, then we go into the studio, and it has just been going on for a long time. I have mostly guitar students, a mix of kids and adults and older adults, and mostly guitar. I've got two baritone uke students right now. It's kind of an odd decision. I've got two former banjo students who both elected to switch to baritone uke because they thought it would be easier on their fingers.
0: Are you presently taking new students?
1: Yeah. Yeah.
0: Okay. It's good to know.
1: And I am. 720-771-4634 if you're interested. And I always do a first interview for nothing. You don't have to pay for the first time you come visit, and we just talk, and you see if you want to continue. Yeah. So thank you for asking.
0: You bet. You bet. You know, I think I'll mention that the next Chimes of Freedom is going to be a little unusual. I've done a series of interviews with Kelly Mulholland and Donna Stirna Mulholland and yourself. Prior to that, I did a little bit with the great John Joseph Ray, who's a wonderful songwriter. This next one that I'll do in for the July show is going to be a largely Native American music, with a special attention to John Trudell, who was introduced to me by Bob Dylan. Is considers him one of the great performers and writers. So I want to share some of John Trudell's work and some of Dylan's words about that. So we'll get to that next month. But for right now, here on KPSQ. Tell me, Mike, how much time do we have here?
2: We got about 14 minutes.
0: Okay, goody. Let's see, Walt, would you like to play another, or do you want to move on to Leon Redbone?
1: Well, I know that you want to listen to Leon Redbone, and you can hear me anytime, so why don't I'll do another one after Leon, but I'd like to hear that Leon Redbone
0: all right
1: choice, too.

0: All right. Now, I was watching, Jeff, when that song started out, and I know you know the title was Lazy River, so I know you were anticipating
1: yes.
0: Up a Lazy River, and that's not how it started. This was a Hoagie Carmichael song, and I don't know the exact dates of that when it was written, mm-hmm. but back in the day, a lot of those songs from that period were introduced by a little four-line, three or four couplet intro.
2: It's so. It is
0: yeah.
2: true.
0: And then that just disappears. It's totally unrelated to the pace or the rest of the lyrics. And it's just like, here's a little kiss at the beginning, and now we're going to get into it.
2: Very much so. You know, yeah. like nothing could be finer than to be in Carolina in the morning is preceded by something.
0: Exactly.
2: Rather yeah. uncharacteristic of the rest of the tune.
0: That's exactly what beautiful. You were, and that's yeah. what was, I could tell it was catching you by surprise.
2: It was.
0: Yeah.
2: it was, and
0: you
2: I know, love it.
1: You know? I have to add something. You mentioned Hoagie Carmichael, okay?
0: Yeah.
1: On the classic 80s show Miami Vice. One of the biggest villains that they ever had on that show was a guy called Frank Hackman, who was a big villain of Don Johnson's character. He was a big fan of Hoagie Carmichael.
2: And if you are in Bloomington, Indiana at any point, you will see Hoagie Carmichael on the street. It is a most lifelike, life-size statue of Hoagie Carmichael.
0: Seriously?
2: Yeah. He's very much honored there.
0: Two things about Hoagie Carmichael there that I did not know.
2: Well, and listening to Leon Redbone, who is the late Leon Redbone, is very beloved by a lot of people.
0: Mm-hmm.
2: It's almost like he's going to float off into space at any moment there. Oh, man. You know, I'm curious if what you would like to share next, because we don't know what. We have a little bit of time, and I want to go out with something instrumental, if it's okay.
0: Yeah. Oh,
2: so
0: I'd love to.
2: I
0: will certainly do that, but before we do that, do
2: okay.
0: I have time to tell you guys what a mondegreen is?
2: Yeah, what sure, is a mondegreen?
0: Sure. Well, I'm glad you asked.
2: Okay.
0: I've got it written down here. In 1954, an American writer for Harper's Magazine talked about how as a child she heard the lyrics to a Scottish ballad, and what she heard was, "They have slain the Earl O'Moray mm-hmm. and Lady Mondegreen. They have slain the Earl of Moray and Lady Mondegreen." And it was only many, many years later that she read the lyrics, you know, in a songbook, and realized that the actual lyrics are, "They have slain the Earl of Moray and laid him on the green."
2: Okay.
1: Oh, okay.
0: And she thought, what is that when you mishear a song lyric like that? Is
2: right.
0: there a word for that? And she hunted and hunted, and she did not, she could not find a word for that. So she wrote in Harper's Magazine that I propose that we use the word mondegreen for a misheard song lyric.
2: I heard that.
0: Yeah.
2: Yeah.
0: And so, for example, "Excuse me while I kiss this guy."
2: Oh, really?
0: Yeah.
2: Okay.
0: The Jimi Hendrix
1: yeah.
0: lyric.
1: Yeah,
0: okay.
2: Absolutely.
1: Yeah.
0: "There's a bathroom on the right." Okay. Or, "Jose, can you see?" Okay. Now, the reason I'm telling you this is because I've been writing songs off and on since I was 16 years old. I'm 76, and for the first time in my life, I have a mondegreen.
2: Oh, really?
0: You were at Jack's last open mic, right?
2: Yes.
0: Okay, and you heard me do that kind of strange little ballad about where the lyrics repeated over and over.
2: Really, an old form.
0: Yeah, I don't know if it was even a form that existed until I wrote the song.
2: Sounds very interesting.
0: But in the song, the woman, it's sung from a woman's perspective, and at one point she sings, "I said a prayer to Saint Anne." Okay? I had 4 out of 5 people after the show
2: yeah.
0: On intermission asked me, why was she singing a prayer to Satan?
2: Oh, no.
0: Yes, so.
2: Huh.
0: My own song. I had a refreshed my memory as to what that word was, and now I'm pleased to say I have my own. I have my own Mondegreen.
2: What a theological reversal there! And yeah, you know, my wife remembers learning that it isn't sleep in heavenly peas.
0: Exactly. All right.
2: What do you have for us, man?
0: Well, you want an instrumental. Let's see if I can do this. Ah.

0: Hey, that's sharp. That is really nice. Walter, what do you call that? And is that one of yours?
1: No, I can't. That was a piece called Rag Picking, and I'm Richard Saslow was the gentleman's name, guitar picker.
0: We have been here on Chimes of Freedom with Walter Schmidt. I thank you so much, and we're going to go out with one of his selected cuts. I don't think we're going to be able to hear all of it, maybe, but it's the great Miles Davis.
1: Thank you much, Jeff. I appreciate the invite.
2: Sure.
0: Thanks for coming. This is Embraceable You. And thank you for listening.

0: Back it up a little bit and good. You found us. 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
1: It's Rob Reinhart, your host for Acoustic Cafe. 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Teddy Thompson has one as well. 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

Sure. Beginning somewhere in the realm of bluegrass music, you know, banjos and fiddles and mandolins and typically acoustic instruments and such, and over the course of 2 hours transports you down this slippery, shape-shifting sonic continuum. I've looked for other ways to describe that, and I keep coming back to that because it's very much true and so accurate. Eventually, that continuum brings you to the universe of jazz by way of music that fuses bluegrass with jazz and adds flavorings from other genres as seen fit by your host, and that would be me. I'm Brian Oust. Thanks for tuning in. This time around on the program, I'm going to continue with the travelogue with a show about cities. And this is the fourth such show that has every single song relating to some city or another, typically in the United States. I thought about going around the world with this and realized that that's kind of its own show entirely. So somewhere later in the travelogue, which I think is going to be 11 or 12 distinct episodes of Wood Warblers Jazzgrass, we'll get to around the world. But for right now, the travelogue began with kinetics, that urge to move. Directions, which direction are you going to move in? In flight, getting on an airplane and going in that direction, because you got to move somewhere. Arriving at a place and visiting various places. And now within those places, of course, there are cities and maybe, you know, just towns. But we're going to consider them cities anyways, just for the sake of ease for the program. And to start things off, I actually decided on a twofer here, leaving Portland into Welcome to New York. And the song Welcome to New York that you just heard was from Mike Aldridge on the dobro, Richard Bennett on the guitar, and Jimmy Gaudreau on the mandolin from their 2001 album Blue Lonesome Wind. Also featuring Kip Martin on the bass and Tom Mint producing. And the twofer to open the show started with mandolinist Butch Baldassare from his 1998 album New Classics for Bluegrass Mandolin and a ditty called Leaving Portland, which is what I just did not very long ago, it seems. Although maybe by the time you're hearing this, it'll be a little bit longer than that. I was in Oregon with my wife to do some skiing and some hiking and some visiting with family and friends. And found this song, Leaving Portland, and thought, oh, gosh, that'd be the perfect way to open this. Wood Warblers Jazzgrass, Cities Volume 4. Also appearing on this would be Richard Green, fiddle, David Greer, guitar, Aubrey Haney, Mark Schatz on the bass, Dennis Crouch, and others. And so, of course, I've got a full show for you here and want to get right to it. This is Uncle Josh Graves, who is renowned for his dobro playing, specifically with Flat and Scruggs back in the day as part of the Foggy Mountain Boys. This one is called The Cincinnati Rag. I've never really been to Cincinnati. I've just only driven by it. Here we go.

There's a little ditty called Pensacola, as in Florida, which is a city I've never been to, by Jeff Picker. And I got to just say, again, that is one of the most fabulous bluegrass names ever, just straight up. And he's a great player, also really tasteful, accompanied Sarah Jarosz for many tours and albums, and in 2020 released With the Bass in Mind, which he plays. Jake Stargell plays the guitar right there, Mike Barnett on the fiddle, Dominic Leslie on the mandolin, and Corey Walker on the banjo. Here on Woodworlders Jazz Grass, it's a show about cities in the good old U.S. of A. And I had a thing called Tucson Reel from mandolinist Lou Martin from a piece of vinyl here in the back racks at Central Vermont Community Radio called Recent Work, which, of course, in 1986 would have been, you know, not very recent for us here. But at the time included Russ Barenberg on guitar, Tony Trischka on the banjo, and Larry Cohen on the bass, which is a gosh darn good lineup if I ever saw one. Going to Townsend was before that from Wyatt Ellis off an album called Happy Valley that he released in 2024. I know there's like Port Townsend, Washington, and there are other places called Townsend. Wyatt Ellis played mandolin and featured on the first solo. Alan Bybee was recruited for a different mandolin solo, the second one. Jason Carter on the fiddle, Justin Moses on guitar, and Mike Bob played the bass. And I started that with the Cincinnati Rag from Josh Graves, who plays dobro. In 1985, he put together the Josh Graves Dobro Summit, featuring Mike Aldridge and Jerry Douglas, also playing dobro on that, Marty Stewart and Bob Fowler on guitars, Vassar Clements on the fiddle, and Josh Graves Jr. playing the bass. And so far, I've sort of unusually picked out only instrumental tunes, and for I don't know what reason, it seems like there's a disproportionate number of bluegrass songs as well as many jazz tunes about cities that don't have lyrics. I don't know why, it just sort of is what it is, but that all is about to change thanks to Steve Martin and the Steep Canyon Rangers featuring Edie Brickell. And I've played this album a number of times over the years. When you get to Asheville, as in North Carolina, I would suggest, if you do that, when you get to Asheville, check out some live music. You probably won't be able to go wrong there.

Escanaba, that is Billy Strings from Highway Prayers, which was nominated. I think it won, didn't it? Didn't it win Best Bluegrass Album? From 2024, Billy Failing on the banjo, Royal Massat on the bass, Alex Hargreaves on the fiddle, Jared Walker on the mandolin, and the man they call Billy Strings on the guitar right there. For Wood Warblers Jazzgrass Cities, Volume 4, Escanaba being somewhere up there in Michigan. And then Little Rock Getaway before that from Roy Lee Centers playing guitar from his 1974 album, I've Lived a Lot in My Time. And that was in 1974. Fred Spencer on the mandolin, Vernon McIntyre Jr. on the banjo, Jack Gibbs on the sparse drums, and then Waynesboro as in Indiana. So Waynesboro was before that, from George Jackson playing the fiddle and Tristan Scargins playing the mandolin. The Old Time 100 Volume 1 was their album from 2024. I love it when the new grassers take on the old timey stuff and give it a whole new twist. Started that with When You Get to Asheville. Steve Martin and the Steep Canyon Rangers featuring Edie Brickell was the name of that album. Edie Brickell, of course, of the New Bohemians, singing, Steve Martin playing the banjo, Graham Sharp on the banjo also, Charles R. Humphrey III on the bass, Nicky Sanders on the fiddle, Woody Platt on guitar, Mike Gugino on the mandolin, and Mike Ashworth with a little bit of percussion. And I'm going to keep moving right along here with a tune that is near and dear to my heart. One of the first bluegrass albums I ever got a hold of was actually a cassette, and it was the David Grisman Rounder album on cassette. And he covered this next song, but this is not David Grisman. However, it is Tony Rice with the bluegrass album band, the supergroup that released, I think it was 6 volumes of amazing, just old-time bluegrass

Back to Woodworld vs. Jazzgrass Cities, Volume 4. I had Woodbelly back there with Telluride Jubilee from their 2022 album, Great Big Skies. And I think I was in Telluride once briefly. I was much younger. I was like 16, so I only have like a snapshot photo of it in my mind. Chris Weist played the mandolin, Tom Knowlton on the guitar, Chris Zink on the dobro, Aaron McCloskey on the banjo, and Taylor Shuck played the bass. And then Come Back to Old Santa Fe was before that, one of my favorite tunes that Peter Rowan and Tony Rice put together for any of their projects. Specifically, You Were There for Me was released in 2004 and had Tony Garnier potentially on the bass, or Bryn Bright playing the bass, and Billy Bright was playing the mandolin right there. And then before that, thanks to a network called Nugs.net, where artists can agree to have their shows be made available for anybody to purchase with a subscription or buy the show, however you like, I had for you Molly Tuttle and Golden Highway recorded live on one of their last bits of tour, I think, in 2024 in a place called Portland, Oregon, which I finally just got to see and check out. If you ever go to Portland, Oregon, I highly recommend the Japanese Gardens and the Hoyt Arboretum, where you can find some redwoods and some really crazy trees from around the world. Anyway, this was at Revolution Hall, and Dominic Leslie played mandolin, Molly Tuttle singing, playing guitar, Bronwyn Keith Hines on the fiddle, Kyle Tuttle on the banjo, and Shelby Means played the bass. Started that with Cheyenne, a place I've driven by in Wyoming, as interpreted by the Bluegrass Album Band from their Lonesome Moonlight Bluegrass Songs of Bill Monroe release from 2002. J.D. Crowe, Jerry Douglas, Bobby Hicks, Tony Rice, and Doyle Lawson on banjo, dobro, fiddle, guitar, and mandolin, respectively. If you haven't listened to the Bluegrass Album Band yet, dial that one up wherever you do get internet.

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1: Howdy, folks. 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
3: Coming up next, by the way, I'm Brian Oust. This is Wood Warblers Jazzgrass Cities, Volume 4. Went traveling recently and decided to create a bunch of radio shows to go with all of that. This is Rhiannon Giddens from her 2015 release, Tomorrow Is My Turn. And I'm going to guess this one's about Los Angeles. It's called Angel City.

I always enjoy playing the ancient stuff here, you know, or what might be called the ancient tones. Somebody called them that. I think it was Bill Monroe and Ricky Skaggs and Peter Rowan, and that was Benny Moten right there on the piano, Kansas City Shuffle, because it just seemed to fit for Wood Warblers Jazzgrass Cities Volume 4 from Anthology, the Deluxe Collection, 1929 to 1934. Benny Moten again. Kansas City Shuffle with Lamar Wright on cornet, Damon Hayes on the trombone, Harlan Leonard on clarinet and alto sax, LaForest Dent on alto and baritone saxes, Woody Walder on clarinet and tenor saxophone, Sam Tall on the banjo, proving once more that the banjo isn't strictly a bluegrass instrument, Vernon Page playing the tuba, and Willie McWashington played the drums. Before that, some jazz minutiae from Wow Wow Adler, from his 2022 album, I Play With You, had Chicago. Joel Locher played the bass. Wawa Adler, Hono Winterstein, and Dennis Chang all played guitars. And Alexander Cavalier played the violin. And then Ashtabula was before that, which is what, Ohio? I'm losing track here of all these cities. The John Stickley Trio from their 2020 album, Scripting the Flip. Lindsey Pruitt played fiddle, Hunter Deacon on the drums, John Stickley on guitar. And I started that with Angel City from Rhiannon Giddens off her 2015 album, Tomorrow Is My Turn, with Mike Bubb on the bass, Gabe Witcher on the fiddle, Colin Linden on guitar, Jay Bellarose with a little percussion, and Rhiannon Giddens singing. Moving right along into the jazz universe with Gary Burton and his 1969 quartet, this is the Wichita Breakdown. Gary Burton plays the vibraphone.

That's Joe Lovano on tenor saxophone, I believe, for that track. Dave Holland on the bass, Ed Blackwell on the drums, Michael Petrucciano on piano. The album From the Soul, released by Joe Lovano in 1992, had a tune called Fort Worth, Texas. Again, never been to it. It's a pretty legendary town, though. And speaking of Texas, before that, San Antone from Fats Waller, Thomas Fats Waller, recorded in 1937. Yes, from a compilation called Middle Years Part 1, 1936 to 1938, out of the back racks here at Central Vermont Community Radio. Gene Sedgwick, clarinet and tenor saxophone, Charlie Turner on the bass, Slick Jones on the drums, Al Casey on guitar, Herman Autry on the trumpet, Thomas Fats Waller on piano. If you ever wondered what the Memphis Blues exactly were, Duke Ellington had them for you. It's a W.C. Handy tune, and Duke didn't cover too many people, but in 1946, with Johnny Hodges, Cat Anderson, Jimmy Hamilton, Shorty Baker, Ray Nance, Taft Jordan, Lawrence Brown, Harry Carney, Sonny Greer, and Oscar Pettiford, Duke Ellington did just that with all of them. That was the Memphis Blues. Check it out. I never knew until I went looking around for music for this. Woodworlders Jazz Grass Cities Volume 4 started with the Wichita Breakdown from the Gary Burton Quartet off the 1969 album Country Roads and Other Places. Gary Burton on the vibraphone, Jerry Hahn on guitar, Steve Swallow on the bass, and the legendary Roy Haynes on the drums. This next song is from some friends of mine that I met because they were in this band, you see, here in Vermont, that branched out at one point, played a bunch of the East Coast, I believe, and they were this thing in history that those of us who know about it hold dear. There's this song they played, they wrote, they lived, and I'm going to play it for you. So from the musical history of the People's Republic of Vermont, this here is Viper House. The city in question is Buffalo, and it's about a bar.

far by like a water box. Concrete is the day player, cheeky walker top. Busy as a fry box, keeps him up at tennis. Pushing to the corner with his camels and his tennis. Had a lot of words with the Chevy and his bread. Never really understood what the fella said. There's a lot of good books that have never been printed. A lot of good bands that have never been heard. Mr. Bird, when he was alive.

do want to thank you all very much for tuning in to Woodworlders Jazzgrass. Anytime you get the chance, even if things don't always go exactly as planned or intended, and then you stick with it, and I really love you for it. My name's Brian Oust. This has been Cities Volume 4. And at the moment, we are trudging through The Blues for Los Angeles by Bill Frisell from his 2005 album East West. Playing the bass is Victor Krause. On the drums, Kenny Wollison. Bill Frisell on guitar. And then before that, Phineas Newborn Jr. on the piano with the Newport Blues from his 1956 album Here Is Phineas. I started that with a thing called Buffalo Bar from Viper House. And if you've been wondering, like, where did that come from? And why did it end up on the radio? Well, there's this place called the Live Music Archive at archive.org. And lots of people, pretty much anybody can upload any recording they want to the Live Music Archive. And it's just there for the world to hear. It hosts the Grateful Dead collection, for example, and many other bands, like thousands of other bands, including Viper House. And when I saw that the Higher Ground of Yore, of olden days, in Winooski, Vermont, had a recording there on the Live Music Archive, dated October 10th, 1998, meaning that the Higher Ground released this to the Live Music Archive from their own soundboard, I guess. Even though there were some sonic issues. That's why I played it. So I hope it's okay with everybody. And those people would have been Michael Chorney playing the saxophone, Dan Malik playing the trombone, Rob Morse on the bass, Ray Pasikowski on the keyboards, Eloise Williams singing Buffalo Bar, Karen Quinn on the violin, and Brian Boyce playing trumpet or cornet or something along those lines. And Phil Carr playing the drums. Hi, Phil. And then PJ Davidian playing percussion. There, I think I got it all. Sometimes I'm afraid I'm going to mess up. This pretty much does it for the show. I'm going to let it play out from here. I will catch you next time. Thank you all again. Jazzgrass will return next week with a whole new show. So be good to each other.

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2: Howdy, folks. This is Dave Smith, host of Ozark Highlands Radio. Welcome to our show. This week, we'll be hearing music and interviews with the Virginia-based Earl White String Band, recorded live at our annual String Band Festival. Our producer, Jeff Glover, offers an old recording of legendary balladeer Aunt Ollie Gilbert. And guest host, Dr. Brooks Blevins, profiles Ollie Gilbert's husband, Oscar. All that this week on Ozark Highlands Radio. Fiddling Earl White has been a mainstay of the old-time folk and dance community for more than 45 years. An original and founding member of the famed Greengrass Cloggers, he's one of the few black Americans preserving and playing Appalachian old-time string band music, which was an integral part of black communities and formed the foundation of American music of today. Let's kick off this week's show with some fine old traditional tunes from the Earl White String Band.

0: When we first started, we danced primarily to bluegrass music. We danced to Bill Monroe's band, Jimmy Martin's band, all the big bluegrass bands. We did all the big bluegrass festivals. And I think we were rolling down Route 81, leaving a festival and heading to another one. And we saw a sign that said Galax, Virginia, the world's oldest old-time music convention. And we pulled in, grabbed our boards as we normally would, charged out looking for the biggest bluegrass jam. But in between all the jams, we'd hear this thing that sounded like bumblebees in a jug coming from another part of the park. And a few of us went to check it out. And lo and behold, it was old-time music. And we threw our boards down. And at that point, it was an instant marriage between Greengrass Cloggers and old-time music.
1: All right, I want to take a moment to introduce the rest of my band here. On my left here, on banjo, is Mr. Victor Furtado. Yeah, we used to live in the same town, played a lot of music together, and then he jumped ship, moved off to Nashville, Tennessee, looking for the stars.
2: That's right, but I'm glad to be here playing with you now.
1: Oh, good, good, good. There's no time like the now time. And here on my right, and this big, huge-sized fiddle.
2: Bull fiddle.
1: Miss Dito Norris. And over on my far right there on guitar is Mr. Jim Nelson. Now, we've been knowing each other for a really long time. In fact, we pretty much kind of grew up together, right?
3: Sort of, yeah.
1: You know,
3: are we actually grown up?
1: Are we actually grown up, yeah. That's a really good point.

Virginia old-time fiddler Earl White and his band knocking out some great old traditional tunes. In that first set, we heard A Mole in the Ground, Raleigh and Spencer, and the Wabash Cannonball. We'll be hearing much more from Earl, but after this short break, come with me down to the vault for a visit with Jeff Glover. 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

0: Welcome back to Ozark Highlands Radio. Well, it's that time of the week where I generally take a trip down to the vault to visit with Jeff Glover, who takes care of all our recordings we've made over the years. So let's go down and see him. Hey, Jeff.
1: Well, hello, Dave.
0: How are you?
1: Man, it's just another beautiful day in paradise.
0: You can't beat it.
1: Yeah.
0: Hey, Dr. Brooks Blevins is doing a profile this week on Oscar Gilbert, who was a resident of Mountain View for many, many, many years. But I remember that his wife, Ollie Gilbert, was a ballad singer of some note. I wonder if you've got any recordings of her.
1: I have lots and lots of recordings of Aunt Ollie Gilbert. Of course, you know, she was a pretty notable figure in the folk revival in the 1960s and into the 70s.
0: Yeah, one of the last of the real old-time ballad singers who knew hundreds of old ballads.
1: And arguably one of the best.
0: Yes.
1: Yeah, I have lots of recordings of Ollie. In fact, I just found one the other day. Oh, yeah, here it is. This is one that I haven't really seen a lot of recordings of her doing. It's a tune called A Rock in the Weary Land. Have you ever heard this one?
0: Well, maybe. There is a song I've heard done by other old-time string bands called Rockin' in a Weary Land. Let's see if it's the same.
1: Check it out.
2: This is a real old song that my mother sung. When I remember, ever since I can remember anything, I remember singing these songs. And the one I'm going to sing first is A Rock in the Weary Land. That's what she's... I don't guess you've ever heard it. I've never sung it since... I don't know for years. I'm going to try it. There is a rock in the weary land.

0: Did you like it?
1: Oh, Jeff, that is a classic right there. I just love recordings like that. What a gal she was.
2: I think that's a great example of what she does.
1: Yeah.
2: Singing a cappella like that and presenting a ballad like that, she makes it seem easy, but it's not an easy thing to do.
1: Right.
2: And this is a really, really good one, I think.
1: I remember a little bit about Aunt Ollie, and she's been gone for many, many years, passed away in the mid-70s, I would say. She knew hundreds and hundreds of songs. And she might sing an old song like that ballad and then follow it up with a Jeannie Seely song, you know, a country western song. She knew all kinds of different music, and she didn't care what she sang. She just loved to sing. She also knew a lot of jokes. And she actually had an old adding machine roll of tape that she kept all her jokes on. And so she could remind herself of a joke. And I wish I knew where that adding machine tape is now.
2: You know, I know where that adding machine tape is.
1: What?
2: Yeah, her relatives here in town have those.
1: Oh, my gosh. I'd love to see that.
2: Yeah, I've never seen them, but I know they exist, and I know who's got them.
1: Also, her 5-string banjo hangs here at the Ozark Folk Center.
2: Mm-hmm. That's correct.
1: Yeah. Got it in the lobby of the administration building.
2: That's right.
1: Well, Jeff, thanks so much. Great to hear such a beautiful ballad sung by old Aunt Ollie Gilbert.
2: It's my pleasure, Dave. Have a good day.
1: I see you.
2: Bye.
1: Earl White is well known for his extensive repertoire of tunes and his compact, driving fiddling style. His string band includes Victor Furtado on banjo, Jim Nelson playing guitar, and bassist Dito Norris. Earl runs the Big Indian Farm Artesian Bakery with his wife in rural Virginia. He also teaches private lessons, hosts jams, and occasionally heads down to Raleigh to play for square dances. Here are a couple more good tunes from Earl White.

0: I initially started trying to play banjo. So when I was a kid, according to my aunts, there was that old commercial, a Mountain Dew commercial. And every time they said, Yahoo, Mountain Dew, according to them, I would get up and I would dance around because it was a banjo and the guitar. At that point, I had no idea what it was. It was just something that just hit, struck a nerve with me. In my first year of college, one of my best friends during Christmas break, she went home, and when she came back, she brought a fiddle. And the fiddle belonged to her brother-in-law's uncle's grandfather, and it was just hanging on the wall. And it was clear it was well over 100 years old, and at some point had been ordered through the Sears and Roebuck catalog. It was a Stradivarius copy. And she said, "Here, I want you to play it and maybe even have it." And so that's how I got into playing the fiddle, was just from that
1: How
0: intervention.
1: old were you?
0: I was 17. No, actually, I was 18 because I started college at 17.

That was Earl White and his string band playing two good traditional tunes. They started off with the Down South Blues, following that with I Truly Understand. It's time for another short break. When we return, our friend Brooks Blevins will introduce us to the husband of the lady you met down in the vault a little while ago. This is Ozark Highlands Radio.

0: Welcome back to Ozark Highlands Radio. This week, writer, professor, and historian Dr. Brooks Blevins profiles Ollie Gilbert's husband, folk singer Oscar Gilbert.
1: I am an old highwayman, Cole Younger is my name.
2: They say timing is everything. Maybe it's not everything, but you can't deny it's important. By the time the folk revival hit its stride in the 1960s, folklorist John Quincy Wolfe Jr. had been recording old-timey singers and musicians in the White River Hills of Arkansas for more than a decade. Some of Wolfe's discoveries lived long enough to become celebrities on the festival and college circuit. Others, though, passed away just at the moment when America's fascination with their music and their stories promised to cement their legacies as folk legends. And some of them were among Wolfe's most talented and knowledgeable subjects. There was Fred High of Carroll County, Arkansas, a walking repository of folk songs and folk ways. The old farmer and rural postmaster knew more than 100 songs by heart, many of which he saved for posterity in self-published booklets before his death in 1962. Another was W.P. Deathrow, a farmer and former politician who played a mean fiddle and French harp. Described by Wolfe as a man of independent opinions, bold ideas, and frank expressions, Deathrow also possessed a knowledge of at least 100 songs, which he continued to share with collectors and family members until his death in 1960. And no singer received greater praise from Wolfe than Uncle Bob Stark, whose beautiful, clear voice carried across the hills of Cleburne County. A neighbor recalled that Uncle Bob, who died in 1957, didn't sing like anybody else. Even the church songs, he sang them different, she remembered. He said he sang them like he liked to hear them, and everybody at the church knew it and had to follow him because he had the loudest voice. Perhaps none of Wolfe's singers came as close to well-deserved recognition as did Oscar Gilbert. Oscar's wife, whom a generation of festival goers would come to know as Aunt Ollie Gilbert, survived him by 20 years, and an eventful 20 years they were. A banjo player and singer with a remarkable repertoire of hundreds of songs, Aunt Ollie sang at the first Arkansas Folk Festival and on festival stages from Los Angeles to Washington, D.C. She appeared in TV documentaries and her recordings were featured on numerous albums. But Oscar died in 1960, just a couple of years before Ollie became Aunt Ollie, granny singer and darling of the festival circuit. His demise at the age of 75 meant that he missed the adulation and notoriety that would likely have come his way, for by most accounts, he was a finer singer than his wife and a more natural performer as well. Born and raised in Stone County, Arkansas, Oscar Gilbert lived almost all his adult life on a small farm in the community of Timbo, just a little piece from the farm of Jimmy Driftwood. He was a man of the hills, wrote John Quincy Wolfe Jr., independent, bold, and outspoken. He and Ollie raised 8 children on a big garden and the income he could scrape together farming, logging, and horse trading. Oscar worked hard, but he also appreciated a good shindig, and as Wolfe noted, the love of old song was a part of his makeup. Though his repertoire of old songs measured only a fraction of that of his wife, he made up for it with a strong personality, resonant voice, and knee-slapping enthusiasm, traits that impressed Wolfe when he first recorded Oscar in 1953. Like Ollie, Oscar possessed a mischievous streak a mile wide. No one in the community was safe from his practical jokes. Both of them, born storytellers, could slip into coarse humor without warning. In later years, Aunt Ollie's penchant for ribaldry reddened the faces of visitors on more than one occasion. So Oscar Gilbert arrived just a few years too early, or departed a few years too soon. He may have missed the festivals and the cameras and the records that brought Aunt Ollie undreamed-of recognition, but Oscar's hearty voice and a bit of that strong personality survive in a handful of Wolfe's recordings. We'll give him his due. Here's Oscar Gilbert singing his version of the ballad Cole Younger from a recording made in July 1953.
1: I am

Northfield Bank. It's a deed I'll never deny. It's a deed that I'll be sorry of until the day I die. We buy the fastest horses and then ride out of town. All on the prairie mountain, the jeans boys, we sit down. With knives and cards, revolvers, we all sit down to play. Drinking, I've got whiskey, boss, for to pass the time away. We then got on our horses and northward we did go. That godforsaken little town called Minnesota. Cole had his eye on the Northfield Bank, his brother Bob did say. Says Cole, if you undertake the job, you'll surely curse the day. We stationed out our pickets, we rode up to the town. And on that counter we struck our fatal blow. Says, hand us over your money, boys, Cole's brother Bob did say. We are the noted younger boys, we spare no time to pray. We then got on our horses and started out of town.

0: soul disguise at last.
1: Thanks, Brooks. Every October, the Ozark Folk Center State Park holds its annual String Band Music and Arts Festival. It's 2 days of lively string band music and dance, handcrafted art, fine southern cuisine, and old-fashioned fun. The festival includes live shows on Friday and Saturday featuring acclaimed bands from the Ozarks and beyond, like the Earl White String Band.

My style, you know, when I look back, I never really had a lesson. And I think what attributes most to my style is I was a dancer for many years before I started actually playing. And my thing, and it seemed like the one of the things that set the Greengrass Cloggers apart from other teams was we danced to the music. And I was always intrigued by the fiddlers. Hey, how do they know where to put their fingers? And so when dancing to a band, you know, I know myself, I just lock into that particular instrument. So I like to say I play the way I would dance.

0: So the Fiddler's Jam started as a gathering of friends, friends of friends, and family of friends, so that if you came there, you more than likely would pretty much know someone. Well, it has grown. We just had the 12th annual. For that week, it starts on a Tuesday. It ends on a Sunday. And it's all about fellowship and playing music. We have people from all from varying countries who come. We don't charge anything. We shut the bakery down for a week. And it's all about cranking out good organic food and playing music and the fellowship of friends. And to get there, you'd have to send an email to fiddlersjam@gmail.com.
1: Got it. 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
0: To get in the loop, right.

0: Closing out this week's show with some more good old-time tunes from the Earl White String Band. They started off with Piney Woods, following it with the L&N Rag and a medley of Cotton Eye Joe and Happy Hollow. I hope you've enjoyed this good old-time music this week as much as I have. We'll be back next week with more good music from the Ozark Highlands. This is your host, Dave Smith. Bye, everybody.
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0: All right, you guys are listening. Welcome this Sunday evening to KPSQ Public Square Community Radio. You are in the Musician's Corner. I am one of your hosts this evening, Amanda Ray, and we also have my friend Rhea.
1: Hey, how's it going, everyone?
0: We are here tonight in studio with the one and only Fayetteville's own Sean Harrison. Welcome, Sean.
2: Thank you. I'm happy to be here. Thanks for having me.
0: We are so glad you were able to make it. Now, you were just, I mean, you ran up the street just a few minutes ago after hosting your hometown residency at Rogers Rec on Dixon Street, located in downtown beautiful Fayetteville, Arkansas. How long have you been playing that?
2: Well, I wanted to do a winter residency because I have been traveling so much for years that I noticed I have friends in Austin and in Nashville who do winter residencies during the down season, you know, June, July, August, September, all the, you know, the festivals and outdoor shows and all this stuff. The cold months are kind of an off season for us traveling, working musicians. And so I've seen others do hometown residencies.
0: Yeah.
2: And I thought, well, I could do that. And if I work out the right kind of deal, I can play in the afternoon and be home by dinner time and sleep in my own bed and spend more time with my family. And there was just everything to like about it. So I talked to Rogers Rec for a couple of reasons. I have family history with Rogers Rec. My father, who founded the creative writing program at the university here, used to meet his students down at Rogers Rec.
0: Okay, when so you got to back that up.
2: Okay.
0: You back for just one second. Now, you're just going to drop that. Your father founded the creative writing department?
2: Yeah, and it was nationally known.
0: At the University of Arkansas.
2: Well, it's an MFA program.
0: That's amazing. So you come from just naturally just a line of...
2: Dad was a real writer. He was most famous for a movie called Rollerball. And that's before your time. Probably. He wrote some other movies, and he wrote a bunch of novels and a bunch of short stories, and he was a celebrated author, American author.
0: That's really cool.
2: He died about 11 years ago. I first went into Rogers Rec in probably 1965 when I was a little kid, because he would meet his students down there, and they would have a few beers and shoot a little bit of snooker and tell a bunch of lies and, you know.
0: And for those that aren't familiar with what our downtown area looks like, so Dixon Street is essentially just an offshoot of the University of Arkansas. If you look, you stand at the top of Dixon Street, you can look down, you see Old Main, you see our beautiful university that's located here. And so Dixon Street is lovingly, unofficially called our entertainment district. Mm-hmm. And so you've been going down there since you were in 1965. Now, what? There were those bars that are behind you on the wall, the swinging door and all of those. Were those still open then? Library
2: I remember
0: club?
2: All that stuff. I used to hang out down there. I'm pretty old. I've been around here a while.
0: Well, see, what I hear is experience.
2: Well, I thought for my winter residency, if I could be on Dixon Street, that would be great. But I wasn't going to ask Brian Crown to let me play it every week at George's. I've been playing at George's for many years, but only every 2 years. I've hardly ever played in Fayetteville before I started this residency. And it was a winter residency. I'm doing air quotes. A winter residency that has now become just an ongoing songwriter showcase series.
0: So it's been going on a little over 6 months now.
2: It's been going on since the first Tuesday of November.
0: Goodness.
2: And I thought I would do it until about February when I start traveling again. But it was successful. And the management said, could you do it through March, please? And I said, okay. I said, I've got some travel. I'll get a guest host. My good friend, Ellis Ralph, another good songwriter.
0: Yes.
2: He sits in and hosts it for me because he knows exactly what it's all about. And then in February, they said, well, would you do it through March? And in March, they said, would you do it through April? And then they said, let's just do it indefinitely because we've got a good crowd. It's got momentum. The people love the music. So I've turned a non-music venue into a music venue in a way.
0: What a fortunate turn of events.
2: And it's not an open mic.
0: Okay, so explain the format.
2: It's more than an open mic, but less than a full show for somebody.
0: Okay, so what happens? So is it something where it's
2: free? Here's what I want it to do.
0: Okay.
2: I want it to be a musicians community building program. I want to give back. Even though Fayetteville hasn't done much for me, I don't play here very often. I'm not really, I mean, up until now, I haven't really been part of this musicians community. And all music communities are very cliquish. And I have to deal with Tulsa and Austin and Nashville and these other places. I've for years and years.

0: YouTube up and go look up Sean Harrison's music, S-E-A-N-H-A-R-R-I-S-O-N. Pull up Sean Harrison music on YouTube. The videos that you have available, sir, those are cinematic. Those are amazing songs. And the way that they're shot, the way they're presented is art. And so I can understand why maybe it takes a little bit longer to get out more songs, because what is your brain doing, sir, when you're writing these songs? Are you also conceiving the entire storyline behind the visual for this?
1: Sometimes.
0: I'll be specific.
1: I didn't quite finish something I wanted to say.
0: Go ahead. Sorry about that.
1: Which is that what I do is a songwriter series. It's not an open mic because not just anybody can come in and sign up and play. I invite guests. It's me and a guest. Sometimes a duo. Tonight was a duo. Still on the Hill, obviously, is a duo. I had them a few months ago. Good old friends. It's sort of an intermediate step from open mics to playing your own show, because you need to bring 10 or 12 songs.
0: Right. And not everybody else always has.
1: And so there are lots of people who want to play shows, but they're not ready. And so they go to open mics and you only get to play a couple of songs at an open mic, right?
0: True.
1: I did plenty of that when I was young.
0: Yeah.
1: But they're not really there to play their own full show and go out booking gigs and join the competition. So this is an intermediate step to give them experience playing like 10 songs in front of a live audience. So I'm bringing in people who are kind of graduating from the open mics, or I'm trying to help them graduate from those.
0: That's a very thoughtful place to provide.
1: I need to help build the musicians community around here. I need to play a role in that.
0: I think that you've found a niche.
1: What I like to do. But I also bring in the occasional, you know, very talented performers like Still on the Hill. I've had Troy Campbell as my guest. I've had Bayard Blaine as my guest. These are some really good performers. Buddy Shute has been my guest.
0: I love Buddy.
1: And so it does a couple of things. It helps these younger, less experienced musicians get there.
0: I agree. It gives
1: them a step up.
0: I would say that's one of the needed things in this area, because it kind of is
2: like a mentorship.
0: It is from one end of the spectrum to the other, but there's not really a middle there. There's, you know, the open mics.
1: This is the middle.
0: And so we finally have a place. Now, how do you find your talent, the people that you're scouting to come?
1: Word of mouth. And I know a lot of people, and whoever I don't know, they do. So just word of mouth. Jen Cole has been real helpful because she runs a open mic, right?
0: Oh, man.
1: So she says, you should get so-and-so, or she sends people to, you know, touch base with me.
0: So would you say, for someone who's out there listening and they've never performed live, they've only been in a closed space, would you say that there would be that would be like a step process, like go to see Jen at the open mic there at Murano's and get your feet wet?
1: I would say do enough open mics till you quit shaking when you step up there.
0: Do you ever quit shaking?
1: Yeah.
0: I haven't. I never quit. I always shake out of my boots.
1: You should be able to do an open mic without, you know, being out of tune.
0: That's true.
1: Without forgetting your lyrics or the chord changes. You know, you should be able to do, you should have enough success at open mics to where you have 10 or 12 songs that you know you can do. And you just need a chance to do them. That's not enough to go play at a bar or a restaurant or a music venue.
0: Yes.
1: Not enough, but it's enough to play at Sean Harrison's Winter Residency Songwriter Series.
0: And you do this every Tuesday night.
1: Every Tuesday afternoon.
0: Every Tuesday afternoon. From 3 to 5 p.m. Now, it is 21 and up. That is the only caveat that is for that.
1: Yeah.
0: However, That should not let it stop you if you are new to this. The only reason they have the 21 and up thing, it is a bar, folks. But keep playing. If you're not 21 yet, keep playing. Keep looking for those opportunities. Keep looking for those spaces. There are people out there.

0: like Sean, who are looking and willing to give back. Do you give lessons outside of like music lessons, songwriting lessons?
1: No.
0: This is just this. Your mentorship in this area is that's it.
1: Number one, I wanted to play in my own town for a change.
0: Sure.
1: And stay home a bit because I've done a lot of traveling. I've arrived at places and they think there's a homeless guy has stumbled in because I sleep in the back of the car and I don't shave when I'm traveling. So I look like a homeless guy sometimes. I told a couple of young ladies in Grand Junction, Kansas. Junction City, Kansas. Grand Junction is Colorado. In Junction City, Kansas, I walk in. I'd never been there. Had my backpack on my shoulder. I'd slept in the car in Wichita the night before. And I go in and just, where's the stage? Where do I park? Where, you know, and they looked at me and they looked at each other and they took a step back and they were like, what do we do? Homeless guy, you know? And I said, ladies, I'm not a homeless guy. It's really worse than that. I'm your musician tonight. And so I get paid in tips. Another funny story, very similar. I get paid in tips, so I have sometimes get a stack of $1 bills, mm-hmm. and I'll go to turn them in at the bank. Young lady at the bank said, you know this looks like a drug deal. And I said, yeah, but it's worse than that. I'm a musician.
0: You haven't convinced them yet you're a stripper?
1: I think they can look at me and know that's not the case. Anyway, I have a lot of fun traveling. And I love leaving home and going on that adventure.
0: When did you first leave Fayetteville, starting out, striking out on your own to travel as a musician?
1: 2017.
0: Wow. So that's not that long ago.
1: I've been
0: ago.
1: Playing all my life.
0: You've been playing around Fayetteville?
1: Before this thing at Rogers, I didn't play Fayetteville very often, once every 2 years. So that's only a handful.
0: So you've mentioned that. Where are the other places that you found a musical home?
1: In Fayetteville?
0: No, outside of.
1: Oh, gosh. I go to Texas twice a year, and I play all kinds of places. And I go to New Mexico and Colorado in combination twice a year because I like Chila Rellenos, and I like the high desert climate.
0: Do you ever go see, I have a very good friend, and you might know him. I would hope that you do. David Starr?
1: Yeah, David and I grew up together.
0: I was going to say, it sounds like you've got quite a similar backstory.
1: I've played his place twice out at Cedar Edge.
0: At Cedar Edge. Yeah. He's got a guitar store over there, Starr's Guitars. Yeah. In fact, that guitar behind us with all the signatures, and I've got another guitar. Mm-hmm. I think I've got 4 guitars from David Starr over the years. And I think his signature is on that one in the top left corner. It's been my little thing to collect musician signatures over the years, songwriters.
1: And I've known David since like for 45 years.
0: He's a good
1: man. Since high school.
0: And I love listening to his music. I love listening to his, now. I think it's time to listen to one of your songs. So that's what we're going to do. Guys, you are listening to KPSQ Public Square Community Radio 97.3 FM. We are in Fayetteville, Arkansas, and this is The Musician's Corner.
1: I'm Sean Harrison. And this is one of my songs about death, one of my favorite topics. I try to put some humor into it. This one's called Wake Up Dead. Shall I just go?
0: Yeah, go right for it.

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So one morning, probably I'll just wake up dead. If I know me, I'll just wake up dead. Dying is a lonely kind of art.

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A self-portrait splashing blue across my death. And if it's unexpected, it may just spill from my heart. Either way, I'll say, voila, with my last breath. 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

0: wake up dead. Yeah, if I know me, I'll just wake up dead.
1: So guys, that was Wake Up Dead by Sean Harrison. You are listening to KPSQ, Public Square Community Radio. This is the Musician's Corner. I am here with the amazing Rhea Brown.
2: Oh, hi.
1: Oh, hi.
2: Sorry, I was like, I'm supposed to say something. Hola.
1: My co-host for the night, Rhea Brown, and Sean Harrison. Sean, I love that song. Can you tell us where that came from?
3: Yeah. Songs come from all kinds of places. Everything you read, watch on TV, listen to, conversations, song ideas come from everywhere. My wife's grandmother was about 99 years old. And she said, well, I'm tired and I'm ready to die. And I think one morning I'm just going to wake up and I'll be dead. And she said that with hope in her voice. And so the songwriter in me, there's a little signal inside that says, oh, wow. It's not what she said or it's how she said it or it is what she said. In this case, it's exactly what she said. I thought Wake Up Dead could be a really good song. Mm-hmm.
2: It is a really great song.
3: And it should have some humor in it.
1: I've noticed you've got humor in a lot of your songs. You have a bit of wit, and they're very cerebral. They're very funny.
3: Humor.
2: Yes.
3: Humor is important. It's a good protest song should have some humor. You can deliver all kinds of great, serious messages with humor. That's what stand-up comedians do.
1: You're more likely to get me to pay attention to you if you are ranting and raving about something, if you can be funny about it.
3: Yeah.
1: I love a good funny rant.
2: Yeah, this is what I put. I put, holy shit, this one is too funny. I just love this, that you wrote a song about dying, because it's something that's kind of, you know, people kind of stay away from it, but it's just as natural as being born as anything else we just do, mm-hmm. you know? And it's something that everybody is going to have to go through.
3: It's pretty democratic, isn't it?
2: And it's just, you know, it's when you talk about it and you joke about it and the way that you do it, like, I love how you change it from check out to knock off, mm-hmm. and you change the lyric, you know, what's the lyric? I put it here. A man deserves to check out or knock off the best that he can.
3: Yeah.
2: And I love how you said, we only get one chance to make it grand. It's like it means so much.
1: I love how Rhea does such so great funny. Homework. Well, you know, she goes home and she takes notes.
3: I had the phrase, Wake Up Dead. And I thought, well, what's the story? Because at heart, I'm a storyteller. I got that from my dad. And I thought, okay, this guy, I liked writing about suckers and losers. Maybe semi-autobiographical, I don't know. Not really. But I like writing about suckers and losers. And so this sucker loser, it feels like his life has been so unremarkable that the only way he'll be remembered by anybody is if he dies with a bit of style.
1: I like it.
3: So falling off a cliff or killed by an outlaw with a knife, you know?
2: Right.
3: Or he'd rather be eaten by wild animals.
2: Yeah.
3: Right.
2: Than by a disease.
3: Something that people will remember him from, you know? So that's kind of, it's part of my Suckers and Losers series. I have several songs that are about suckers and losers.
1: Now, Sean, I got a question, though.
3: Yeah.
1: Do you ever write a love song?
3: Yeah, I've written some love songs.
1: All right. I think next we're going to listen to a love song. This one's called Ghastly Love.
3: That is a twisted love song, but the one with harmonica, Home Where I'm Loved, that's a real love song.
2: Yeah, that was the second one that he played.
3: That's about Clarice.
1: Well, we've got two love songs from Sean Harrison coming right up, guys. We're going to play them back to back. We will be right back.
4: Here's one from my most recent album called Ghastly Love and Other Dubious Tales. Yeah, You ready?

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It's best I just stay here where my name is only called

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It's really kind of frightful. 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

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We are barbaric, horrid, and downright

0: Yeah, the first one was like more like lovey-dovey.
1: Yeah.
0: Right? More feel good.
2: What does it say about my dark nature and humor that I'm more in love with Ghastly Love?
0: Oh, no. Ghastly Love was my second favorite.
2: And to me, I felt more Twitter-pated with that one.
0: Yes, it was so, so good. Absolutely.
1: Because it's twisted. We like twisted.
2: I love good twisted
0: you
2: stuff.
0: You know, it took me about 3-4 songs to go, you know what? This is going to be fun. This guy is really cool.
2: I give it to the you have to listen. And Sean is one of those songwriters, and I'm talking about you like you're not here, Sean. You are one of those songwriters that you have to listen. It's not going to be the hook or like just a one line that's repetitive over and over. And there's nothing wrong. Everything is allowable in songwriting. I'm not judging or putting anyone down. However, there is a style, and what Sean does is tell a story. He is crafting an image for your mind and making you sit down and freaking think for just a minute. And when you do, and you allow your mind, see what I said right there, that most people have trouble doing. They don't listen. They just hear. When you allow yourself to actually listen, you are going to be more amused.
0: Mm-hmm. You giggle real quick when you're listening.
2: It's so good.
0: You're like, ha, that was clever.
1: Mm-hmm. Well, I usually don't know what I'm talking about when I talk about songwriting. I just, some songs, I don't know how they came out. I don't know where they came from or why I wrote a certain line, which I like. I can say, that's a good line. How did I get that? I have no f-ing idea. But I tried writing pop songs because I thought with my weird voice and getting older, I thought, you know, the only thing I can do is like sell a song to a star in Nashville. So I tried to work that circuit a little bit. And I wrote some songs that were kind of pop country, but they weren't authentic. They weren't really me.
3: Doesn't feel good.
1: And I just backed off from it because I wanted to write like my heroes, like John Prine, John Hyatt, Bob Dylan.
0: That's good stuff.
1: Those are my heroes.
2: I was about to ask.
1: Paul Simon.
2: There you go.
1: Great songwriters.
2: I can definitely hear a lot of Paul Simon. Now that you say it, there's the Paul Simon influence.
0: Oh, yeah,
2: and
0: for
2: that's
0: sure.
2: The funny, the quirky, the cerebral writing.
0: It's like not taking it too seriously, but yet super taking it seriously.
2: It's absolutely serious because the subject matter is, again, the political songs, the ranting and rant, like getting your point across. Mm-hmm. In a way that's listenable.
0: Yes, and one of my favorites as well is the 3-part strategy song.
1: Oh, really?
0: Yes, I like that. Did you hear it?
2: Explain, please.
0: 3-part strategy to life.
1: Get
0: done. That's the whole song. It's like I've thought this out very, very well with my, with my mind, and this is my strategy. Get done. Like, that's the whole song. It's so good.
1: My wife, Clarice, worked in corporate America for one of the big vendors for Walmart here. And so very corporate. And they have lots of acronyms and all this business stuff, you know. And she said one of the things they do is if there's a problem, they'll say, well, it's a 2-part solution. Fix it.
0: Right.
1: Fix it. Yeah. 2 parts. And I thought, that's clever.
0: Yeah.
1: And I'm going to come up with a 3-part strategy for being more productive in life. And the 3-part strategy for being more productive is get done. So that's where that song
0: period.
1: Came from.
0: Nothing left to say. It comes off like somebody with a stick and a chart and like, okay, so we've thought about this today and this is what we're going to do.
1: And that
0: we're
1: song's very
0: go up
1: frantic.
0: With this and down
2: it's like
0: with
2: Charlie
0: this
2: with that board from Always Sunny in Philadelphia.
0: Yeah. Yes.
2: I'll tell you, my favorite one that I was listening to is Good Cover Story. Mm-hmm. And that's where I started to ask about the video that came with that. Because
1: that is a good video.
2: As I'm watching, I myself love dabbling in visual arts and making music videos and doing that type of expressing myself, not just with songwriting. And so what I noticed and had a question about is when you were writing the lyrics and the music to the song, did you have the frame by frame that the video is now already? Mm-mm. Did it come along with it? How did, because man, that was good.
1: Thank you. And Daniel Moody would thank you.
2: Oh, okay.
1: Daniel
2: Moody. The name sounds really familiar.
1: Daniel and his partner, Stephen Ironside.
2: I know Stephen.
1: They have a company called Iron Lotus.
2: They are great at what
1: photography
2: they do.
1: And videography. And Daniel's a great songwriter and singer himself. But I said, I've got this song and it's kind of got a plot in the song, but I invite you to think up of some visual plot that's different, but would tie them together. And so he's the one who came up with the thing. And we shot it part in Rogers Rec and outside Rogers Rec. And it's my little brother.
2: I was going to ask, stranger. I saw the credits. Is that your brother?
1: That's my brother, Quentin, who was a trained actor.
2: He did great.
1: Yes. And he's the best part of it, if you ask me. Just facial expressions.
2: He did so good. I wanted to watch whatever movie that goes along with this, because you know that there's, like, to me, mm-hmm. and again, it goes back to tying in the lyrics, the music, and the visual for me. I love music videos. I was born in 1982. I grew up with CMT, MTV, VH1 being wildly popular, mm-hmm. being the way that I heard music. The radios were taken over by my parents, and I had an older brother and I had a little sister. And so, but I had my TV in my room and I had cable and I was allowed to watch music videos. And that is the way that I guess I developed, you know, all of the musicality part of me is that for me, there's a visual that goes with the songs. Now, if you're at a live performance, it's the setting, it's the venue, it's the gritty neon lights over the bar. There's a visual there too for me. But when you're actually able to separate it out and you gave it to another artist who painted with your brush.
0: They executed it so well, yes.
2: That's so fun. And they've done more than just that one video.
1: They also made the video for Ghosts of the Old Wire Road.
2: Now, have you submitted that for any kind of any awards or like?
1: I have never lost a contest because I've never entered one.
2: Okay, so it's not a contest to lose. I would, however, recommend, based on those two videos, pick one. But they're both amazing. But I honestly, the Ghost of Old Wire Road, I would submit that to the Fort Smith International Film Festival. And I would see, because they have a category for music videos.
1: Well, Daniel should submit it.
2: Absolutely. It should. That is a work of art. Both of those videos. And again, with your lyrics and songwriting and music and everything that goes with it, it's a full mini movie, a full story that mm-hmm. is told in about 4 minutes.
1: Yeah. And Ghosts of the Old Wire Road is a true story.
2: Yes.
1: Because I live just off Old Wire Road. And I was out there having coffee one morning and I was thinking a typical white privilege kind of thing. What a nice property I own here. And then I thought, Sean, that is so much bullshit.
2: Yeah.
1: You have a piece of paper that says you own this property. But yeah. Think about this property and its history. Right there beside Old Wire Road. The travelers who camped there and died there mm-hmm. underneath my feet. It's a white man's invention that I own this property.
2: It's very true.
1: Yeah. I don't like it.
2: I'm currently in U.S. history class right now.
1: So the key line in the song is I'm just passing through.
2: Yep. It's so, again, guys, you should go right now. I know you're listening to the show and we really thank you for that, but it is radio and it is online and you do have the ability to pull up a new browser and go to YouTube, or you can go to SeanHarrisonSongs.com.
1: Yeah.
2: And you can find all of this amazing stuff. Right now, I think we're just going to listen to another song. Here's one more from Sean Harrison.
1: All right. This is Living on Mars is really going to suck. Dedicated to Elon Musk.

about Elon Musk a little bit, okay? Indulge me. I guess there's plenty to admire about Elon Musk. He's the richest man in the world, right? Normally, you know, normally. Let's move on. My problem with Elon Musk is that he wants humankind to colonize Mars, and I just think it's a stupid idea. If we were going to spend all that money, why not take care of sweet Mother Earth, right? Our home. So this is kind of a protest song. And I was thinking about air travel and how much trouble it is, and it's nothing compared with a trip to Mars, which is going to take 10 months of your life for a one-way flight. And Elon is going to want at least $1 million from each one of us to take that flight. And when you get there, then what? All of the above, right? It's just not right. But I would say to him, if I could talk to him, if you're going to do it, do me this one favor. When you get it built, put up a sign out front that says, "Welcome to Suck City." That's right. Just call it what it is. It's the last of the good times you'll ever be having. It's the worst kind of camping you could ever imagine.

0: 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This is the Musician's Corner. I am your co-host, Amanda Ray.
1: And I'm Rhea Brown. Good evening.
0: And we are here. We are just finishing up our chat with Sean Harrison. Sean, it has been great to have you in the studio and to learn a little bit about you. I have to admit, I've never met you in person before today.
1: I'm ready to go to one of the residencies
0: and
1: check it out.
0: And we got to go down to Rogers Rec on Tuesday nights, or Tuesday afternoons. I keep saying Tuesday nights.
1: Even
0: we can't do Tuesday
1: we're
0: nights.
1: We're here on Tuesdays.
0: We're recording on Tuesday nights. But we definitely, it's just right down the street from the studio. We could definitely go down and check. And, you know,
1: like
0: we're
1: before or something.
0: Yeah. We are also looking for songwriters to feature on this show. The part of the requirement is you have to have your own original music, 3 to 4 original songs that we can play over the radio. But as you were saying, there's a middle level there that musicians aspire to get to. They don't quite know how to get to. I think we could help be a bridge for some of that as well. Once you maybe you could send some folks our way once they've been featured on your show.
1: Jen can send them to you. And then you can stamp of approval them, and then we'll
0: and send them our way.
2: Well, and see, and that, I love that. I think that's beautiful because it is a community group effort.
0: I don't see how we would function in this area without working that way. I don't see any other way, to be honest. I think it is our duty and our responsibility. You said you're giving back, and I feel the exact same. I had people be very, very nice to me at the beginning of my music career. They literally handed me microphones and stages for me to stand on that I probably didn't deserve to be on. And I wasn't ready for yet, for darn sure. And they whipped me into shape, and they stayed loyal to me, and they kept keeping me in the loop of things. And I think that once you get to a level of knowing, it's your job to share it as an artist.
1: And we all have an extreme passion for this as well. We have a huge passion for music, for, you know, community, for local music, for helping put a spotlight and to highlight, you know, those people who may not have a platform or very
2: and
1: much
2: to give
1: exposure,
2: them a hand, help them
1: help out. Exactly. Yeah. And it helps us too. You know what I mean? Yeah. So that we can continue to do what we love. And so, yeah.
0: So this is going to air on Sunday. So this, well, you're listening right now on Sunday. Who's going to be coming up that you're this coming Tuesday? At
2: I don't know yet.
0: We don't know yet. And that's
2: I'm not that organized.
1: Been there too.
0: That we have. We had to bump you up to this week because you were going to be next week's guest.
1: And we appreciate that. So
0: that is kind of the way
2: it worked better for me anyway, because I'm going to be in Little Rock,
1: universe.
2: As it turns out.
0: Well, look at that. It looks like it turned out just perfect.
2: Yeah, and see, that's the nature of community, is helping each other.
0: Mm-hmm. Well, we appreciate you helping us.
2: The greatest purpose
1: is
2: to help each other.
0: And thank you for establishing that middle ground, for giving that place for people to come and just share.
2: It just kind of settled into that without me very consciously considering it. It just kind of, that's what it became, because it seemed so natural.
0: So what's next for Sean Harrison?
2: Ooh, well, I will keep traveling and playing shows as long as I can. I need to finish writing a new batch of songs and record again. But that's a whole other conversation. Seems like it's a sucker's game. The streaming era has kind of ruined it.
0: Now, when you think about putting new music out there, has your mind wrapped around having to deal with influencers and the AI and all of the things that keep up in the rat race? Or because for me, I guess I'm going to just give my own personal opinion on it. All that stuff is neat. It's fun. It's trending. It's a fad. It's all cool. But I think you have there's a stay about you and about your craft, about your art, that I don't think you need to compete with the streaming or the influencers. I think keep putting out the music the way that you've done it, keep recording it, because you've got amazing recordings with Darren Crisp. I mean, one of the finest recording producers in our state, and I would probably say the country. And all of that, the afterwards of how it gets out and how it gets distributed, that can all be morphed and changed. Mm-hmm. But don't stop recording those songs.
1: It's a three-part strategy.
0: It's a three-star fest.
2: Well, I have to tell you, I did record my vocals for my new album at Darren Crisp because he's a good vocal coach. But I did most of my recording, and my co-producer was Darren Novotny,
0: the drummer. Darren Novotny. He plays occasionally for Earl and them.
2: He plays for the Cape Brothers.
0: For the Cape Brothers. That's right. My bad. I get it mixed up.
2: And he played for Earl and them as well. But that's, they're through.
0: Yes, they are.
2: He's played for, so on my new album, can I talk a little bit about my collaborators?
0: Do. Yes.
2: I've known Darren a long time. He's played shows with me that go back 30 years or more. Terrific drummer. And I knew he had a home studio. Didn't know how good he was. It's not even in his home. He's really good at the recording process. I don't know how to do any of that. I don't do any home recording. My brain isn't big enough to do that. I went to Darren and I said, Darren, I struck out with Gerf Morlix asking him to produce me. And Gerf can't do it right now because, you know, COVID and he had a heart attack and blah, blah, blah. He said he'll play guitar on for it, just send him tracks. I said, Darren, are you interested in co-producing and letting me record here? And he said, yeah. Let's do it. Because Darren, he's always liked my songs. Best drummer around, right? So that score, big score for Sean right there. Didn't know he was going to be so good at the controls and the recording. And then producing is another animal. It's a creative process. We bounced ideas off each other. He had good ideas. It's like, great. I had good ideas. And we just worked. We found out we worked really well together. He said, let's bring in John Davies to play bass.
0: Love John Davies. I said,
2: man, I'm so lucky. I'm so grateful. So I've got Darren Novotny and John Davies. I've scored the top rhythm section
0: for the gods in the world. There.
2: And then whoever I don't know, one of those two guys do. And so we brought in other really great players like Matt Nelson, piano player.
0: Oh, my goodness. The name dropping. Keep going.
2: He's fantastic. Earl Kate played on Big Cover Story. But some people listen to it, and there's some cool lead fills in there, and they said, Earl's so cool. But that's me.
0: Earl's fills.
2: I'm going to take that credit. Earl came in and did his signature single note rhythm part.
0: Mm-hmm.
2: And it was, when I first heard it, I thought, I don't know about this. But when I heard the playback, it was like, oh, my God, it makes everything else work.
0: When you hear it in the mix,
2: it's the glue. So I love having Earl on this album because I've idolized Earl since I was a child.
0: Yes.
2: Gerf Morlix played guitar on the final song, Final Thoughts. And if you don't know who Gerf is, look up Gerf Morlix. He produced Lucinda Williams.
0: Wow.
2: He produced all those three named Texas artists, you know, Robert Earl Keen and all those guys. And he toured the world and played guitar for Warren Zevon.
0: Wow.
2: So Gerf is like a Austin legend.
0: Right.
2: And now I have lunch with him every time I go down there.
0: That's amazing.
2: And so he's on the record and he was very helpful. And Darren and I called him when we were through recording and we needed to do mastering. And we were like, can you tell us what to do with mastering? And we want to get that nice bottom. He said, we don't need to go into it, but he gave us some pointers and we did our own mastering because we had Gerf's input and expertise. And so it was a collaborative effort with these great players and other minds and everybody tossing around ideas. And we went to lunch a lot and went back to, we didn't do any all-nighters. We'd just work 3 or 4 hours at a time. And over the course of a year, we produced this new album plus an EP, which I didn't.
0: You just had extra bonus tracks laying around.
2: Well, I tried to make them fit onto the album, but they just didn't fit. They were too different.
0: Right.
2: And so I released at the very same time, the same day, I released a four-song acoustic EP.
0: Now, you say you don't write a song a day, but I mean, that's putting out a full album and an EP in a year, sir. That is noble. And that is, that's some pretty hard work.
2: Well, thank you.
1: What, did the new album come out already?
2: Yeah, it's about a year old.
1: Okay. So, you also mentioned the last song on that album is Final Thoughts. Yeah. And I just wanted to address that really quick. That song is so cool. It's like brilliant because it is literally like someone who's, you know, having those final thoughts. You know, you said the brain stays alive. Right.
2: You just have to hear that song.
1: Yes,
2: to get
1: you have
2: it,
1: to listen to it.
0: So yeah, out of context, that sounds kind of
1: it's your, like your final thoughts that you have when you're passing away.
0: That slideshow,
1: and it literally sounds like somebody who's just having an influx of random thoughts. Like I wonder, it's so cool. I really
2: appreciated what Garth Morlick said about that song. When I sent him my demos and I said, you know, what do you want to play on? He said, oh, my God, I want to play on Final Thoughts. He said, that is a very unique song.
1: Yes.
2: And you just have to hear it, really.
1: Yeah.
0: Well, it sounds like something I'm going to have to do. It is time to wrap the show up, but I'm not done listening to Sean Harrison. Neither should you be. Go find it right now. Again, go to YouTube, go to SeanHarrisonSongs.com, pull up this in the archives and listen to this interview again and again. I'll have it posted on YouTube soon enough. Thank you guys for tuning in tonight. Thank you, Sean, for joining us.
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0: We'll come down there and see you next week, Sean. Thanks for coming in, and we appreciate you.
2: Oh, my pleasure. This is fun. Thank you again for having me.
1: Thank you so much.
0: Thanks, everybody. Good night.
1: Bye-bye.
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0: Drummer Earl Palmer listened closely to Fats Domino's bandleader, Dave Bartholomew.
1: Dave said, I want something different. And I said, well, what do you want? He said, I don't know. You the drummer player. I said, but you the leader. If you don't want what I'm playing, tell me what you want. He said, just play some things. And I fooled around and fooled around. Finally, I said, I won't play no cymbal like we usually play the shuffle of. And I played what I would be playing on the cymbal, on the snare. And he said, that's it.
0: We'll speak with the late New Orleans native Earl Palmer about the parade beat and his creative percussion. Also, conversation with Memphis rockabilly J.M. Van Eaton about backing Jerry Lee Lewis. 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

In New Orleans, with African and Caribbean roots, traditional rhythms have long been heard at ceremonies, in the streets, on second lines, and from the Black Indians. 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I made this recording on Royal Street a few years ago when two young shoe shiners were attracting customers with tap dance. 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